Welcome to From the Top, where outstanding young musicians come to play. I'm your host, pianist Peter Dugan. That was the third movement of Franz Schubert's Quartet No. 14 in D minor, performed by the Callisto Quartet, violinists Cameron Daly and Gregory Lewis, violist Eva Kennedy, and cellist Hannah Moses. Eva and Hannah are alums of From the Top, and Hannah was a winner of the Jack Kent Cook Young Artist Award. Can you imagine being a teenager and receiving $10,000 to pursue your dream? How could funds for training, supplies, or simply being in the right room change your life's journey? For the past two decades, From the Top has been in the wonderful position of making this dream come true for hundreds of talented young musicians, thanks entirely to our partnership with the extraordinary Jack Kent Cook Foundation and the creation of the Jack Kent Cook Young Artist Award. This need-based award grants up to $10,000 to help offset the costs of studying classical music. This year, the Jack Kent Cook Foundation, whose awards advance the education of exceptionally promising students who have financial need, embarks on its 25th anniversary. Today, in celebration of their silver anniversary and our 20-year collaboration, we're doing something a little unique. Joining us today are five remarkable people. We'll meet the executive director of the Jack Kent Cook Foundation and four all-star From the Top alums who received the Jack Kent Cook Young Artist Award and performed on our show when they were teenagers. We'll discover how the award empowered each of them to make their special mark on the musical world. Let's first give a warm welcome back to flutist Anthony Triunfo. Back in 2014, 19-year-old Anthony performed on our show after winning the Jack Kent Cook Young Artist Award. Since then, Anthony received his bachelor's and master's degrees from the Colburn School. He's performed on stages around the world from the Edmonton Symphony to the Kennedy Center, and he regularly plays with the Pro Musica Chamber Orchestra. Now we'll listen to his performance of the first movement of the Flute Sonata by Czech composer Erwin Schulhoff with fellow From the Top alum Dominic Cayley on piano.

0: You just heard From the Top alum and Jack Kent Cook Young Artist Award winner Anthony Trionfo perform the first movement of Erwin Schulhoff's Flute Sonata with another From the Top alum, Dominic Cayley, on the piano. Anthony, welcome back to From the Top.
1: Thanks for having me. My pleasure.
0: Well, let's talk a little bit about that beautiful piece of music we just heard, Schulhoff's Flute Sonata, not a piece that's performed all that often, or at least I've never played it, but gosh, I loved what you and Dominic did with it. Tell our listeners a little bit about why this piece attracted you.
1: Sure. It was recorded as part of a series called the Recovered Voices series, hosted at the Colburn School, in which we were highlighting composers who were often overlooked or for their time were banned, frankly. Schulhoff ended up dying in a concentration camp. So his music was lost for a long time, but it's making a great resurgence, and he has a plethora of styles and moods ranging from what we heard today to more jazz-inspired pieces and really, really fun dance-type pieces.
0: Of course, today we're celebrating the Jack Kent Cook Foundation and the Jack Kent Cook Award. What did your life look like back when you first applied to be on From the Top and for the Jack Kent Cook Award?
1: So at the time that I applied for From the Top for the first time in the Jack Kent Cook Young Artist Award, I was studying at the Interlochen Arts Academy in Michigan.
0: And how did you feel when you learned that you'd won the Jack Kent Cook Award?
1: I mean, I was so elated. I remember that I didn't quite grasp it or feel that it was real. I mean, I had no idea how much it would impact my life and change my life, even though I knew of others that had gotten it. It was a little bit of a nod that I was doing something right and going in the right direction with my career.
0: We've talked about being a citizen artist, and you're such a good example of that. I was wondering if you could talk a little bit about the nonprofit you founded.
1: Sure. So I helped start a nonprofit organization called the Umoja Flute Institute. Umoja means unity. We started in 2020 during the pandemic. And you might be familiar with the flutist composer Valerie Coleman. She sent out a random message to a whole bunch of flutists saying, "Hey, you should create some sort of group for Black flutists." And we were like, "Oh, when Valerie Coleman tells you to do something, you do it." And we're in our fifth year now, which is amazing. And our mission is to help flutists of African descent to succeed and thrive at all levels of music making.
0: Any favorite memories or anecdotes that you could share from your work in music education and equity?
1: One of the highlights of my educating career was last year teaching the recorder to about 300 students in the public school system of New York across all the boroughs, giving children a chance to experience making music for the first time in their first notes ever was really cool, especially in these schools that did not have music programs already for themselves.
0: If you spent a whole day or a week immersed in that kind of work with the recorder teaching, and then at the end of that week, you were to find yourself on a concert stage, classical, formal setting, would you approach the stage any differently?
1: That is an amazing question. And the answer is yes. I think in the best way possible, I've learned to not care so much while I'm on stage. And I think that's freed up my artistry and my ability to communicate with an audience. Because you go into a classroom of 30 kids, and they, frankly, they don't care where I came from or where I've played or where I've traveled to perform. They're just there to experience something. And the same thing has gone on into my audience. Of course, I want them to enjoy the experience, but I'm way less focused on how they perceive me and the place of a flutist in front of an orchestra or in a recital. And I don't say this nihilistically, but it doesn't matter. But it's really allowed me to enter any room with a new sense of confidence and self-assuredness in myself, in that I'm happy to be doing what I'm doing at the end of the day.
0: You set the bar pretty high, not just with your music making, but the way that you engage with the community. I think you're a real inspiration to the next generation. We appreciate you.
1: Thank you for having me, and thank you for all that you do.
0: Anthony Trionfo, flutist and From the Top alum from Las Vegas, Nevada.
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0: Now let's meet violinist and arts administrator Karen Cueva from Burke, Virginia. Karen was last on our program with her violin back in 2008, when at 17 years old, she won the Jack Kent Cook Young Artist Award. Since then, Karen studied violin performance at Juilliard and got her Master's of Education from Harvard University. She's led youth development programs for Carnegie Hall and the Lewis Prize for Music. Her work has focused on providing equitable opportunities for young artists to access music education and express themselves, including through the Boston-based ensemble that she co-founded in 2015, the Du Bois Orchestra. Let's enjoy a performance from the Du Bois Orchestra led by Dominique Hoskin. Here's the first movement of Symphony No. 2 in D major, composed by Joseph Bologna, Chevalier de Saint-Georges.

0: That was the first movement of Symphony No. 2 in D major, composed by Joseph Bologna Chevalier de Saint-Georges, and performed by Dominic Hoskin and the Du Bois Orchestra, an orchestra co-founded by Jack Kent Cook and From the Top alum Karen Cueva. Well, Karen, thank you so much for joining us. Thanks for coming back to From the Top.
1: Always. It's one of my favorite places to be.
0: It's really exciting that we got to share that performance by an orchestra that you helped to create. What first drew you to create the Du Bois Orchestra?
1: I had just landed in Cambridge, Massachusetts to pursue further graduate school. And I was at the Harvard Graduate School of Education. And when I got to campus, one of the first things I sought out was an ensemble to play, and joined a graduate orchestra and felt like it was a continuation of a lot of the same repertoire that we'd been learning and mastering over so many years. And I connected with other wonderful students, my co-founder, Kai Johannes Polsofer, and we decided that we wanted a new group that was dedicated to a more expansive consideration of the orchestral canon. So we launched a new group, opened it up to students from all across Boston music schools, opened it up intergenerationally, even had a Harvard math professor in our orchestra, and were able to create a space that felt not just like an orchestra that was standing up for real values to overcome social exclusion, to highlight voices from underrepresented composers, and also was a fun hangout space where we could come together, make good music, and be together.
0: Well, today we're celebrating the Jack Kent Cook Foundation, and specifically the Jack Kent Cook Award that we give out here at From the Top. What did your life look like back when you first applied for From the Top and for the Jack Kent Cook Award?
1: I believe I was 17 years old. It was a time of great change for me. When I was able to connect with From the Top, learned about the Jack Kent Cook Award opportunity, to be honest, it felt very far away. It felt like something that, for me, as someone who was going to be a first-generation college student, so to win an award like that was such an affirmation of not only the efforts of learning this instrument, but also my family's efforts to be able to send me to a school like Walnut Hill and to be able to really dream of a life in music.
0: You made this transition from being a performance major to then going up to Harvard, getting involved in music education. What made you want to focus on music education and specifically on making music equitable? Was there a personal experience that put you on that path?
1: As I went through my musical journey, I noticed that as I was progressing and getting into different rooms, I was quickly becoming an only, and I wasn't seeing a lot of peers my age that were reflective of my culture. And I was really curious about that. I just remember thinking, I cannot be the one. And there's got to be more folks. As I built more community, I noticed very quickly there's a lot of folks that are following their passions. And at the same time, there are sort of, on your musical journey, sometimes there are off-ramps. It could be financial. It could be geographical. And that's not just for Latinos, that's for anyone.
0: So much of what we've been talking about today centers around relationships and the idea of connection, connecting through music. Do you have a favorite memory of connecting with a young person over music?
1: I think one of my favorite memories was I was teaching at a Sistema-based program called Opportunity Music Project. And I was probably 19 years old. And at the same time, I was going to Juilliard and I was doing regular Juilliard orchestra rehearsal. At the time, Alan Gilbert was at the podium. And so I walked up to Alan Gilbert during rehearsal break, which was a bit nerve-wracking. And I said, "Hi, I teach these amazing kids and I would love for them to come to our concert. Do you think they could come backstage?" And he said, "Absolutely, come backstage." And what he didn't really know was that I ended up getting 60 tickets for this concert. And I have the most amazing photo of Alan Gilbert and one of the program students, Jesus, who was probably around 10 years old at the time. And Alan Gilbert is signing everyone's program. And Jesus is looking at me in the camera with a grin ear to ear. And it just felt like, okay, well, here's something I felt like I could do. And that powerful moment for me was a fire to do more.
0: Karen, on behalf of everyone at From the Top, I just want to say thanks for being here today. And it's so inspiring to hear about the great work you're doing to support youth music programs and to help young musicians succeed and give back to their own communities. And we all are just so excited to see where your journey takes you next.
1: Thank you, Peter. I listen to From the Top often. It's in the car. And whenever I hear young people and their exciting interviews, just know that I'm cheering them on because the future is bright.
0: Karen Cueva, violinist and From the Top alum from Burke, Virginia. Peter Dugan here, and I just want to say thank you to Gerald and Susan Slavitt. Their support makes it possible for you and me to meet outstanding young musicians together each and every week. 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
0: Welcome to From the Top, where outstanding young musicians come to play. I'm your host, pianist Peter Dugan. Today, we're celebrating From the Top's 20-year relationship with the Jack Kent Cooke Foundation. We're talking to Jack Kent Cooke Young Artist Award alumni to hear firsthand how the award changed their lives. Let's welcome now mezzo-soprano Samantha Hanke. Sam was a featured young artist on our show back in 2011 when she was 18 years old, the same year she won the Jack Kent Cooke Young Artist Award. Since then, Sam studied at Juilliard, receiving both a Bachelor and Master of Music, and she's spent the years since performing on stages all around the world, including the Bavarian State Opera, London's Royal Opera House, and the Metropolitan Opera. Today, we'll hear Sam's original 2011 From the Top performance with pianist Christopher O'Reilly. She'll sing Que fais-tu, Blanche Tortorelle, from Gounod's Romeo and Juliet.

0: You just heard mezzo-soprano Samantha Hankey's 2011 performance of Que fais-tu, Blanche Tortorella, from Gounod's Roméo et Juliette, with Christopher O'Reilly at the piano. Sam is a From the Top alum and Jack Kent Cook Young Artist Award recipient. Sam, welcome back to From the Top.
1: Oh my God, thanks so much.
0: It's awesome to have you on the show. We just got to hear your recording from when you were on the show back in 2011. Take us back to that time. You were 18, performing on From the Top. Have you gone back and listened to it ever?
1: Not in a while.
0: Performance?
1: I had listened to it before I went to the Met for Romeo and Juliet. That just brought back so many things. To be able to sing that at the Met after having done it on From the Top, I was like, okay, so what do I want to, like, what kind of spin do I want to put it on it now, singing it as a grown-up on the best stage in the United States?
0: In fact, we actually have a special treat for our listeners. So we all just heard you performing Que fais-tu from Romeo and Juliet as a teenager. Now we're going to hear you performing that same aria, but this is from the stage of the Metropolitan Opera. Here's just a little clip of that performance from the final dress rehearsal with the Met Orchestra, with Yannick Nézet-Séguin conducting.

0: listening to that now, how do you feel like your interpretation of the character has changed, or your interpretation of the music has evolved?
1: I think I have to start off by saying that I was on quite a journey with this aria. I used it so much back in 2010, 2011 for competitions, for the From the Top recording, for my college auditions. And after, I think, my first year of college, I ended up retiring the aria, and I didn't look at it until just before I went back to the Met. And that was really the thing, that coming back to the aria, I thought, okay, it's been a minute since I've sung this. How am I going to do this differently? Not only has the voice changed, but the upper extension of my voice has opened up. So let's show that off.
0: And what a fun opportunity for our listeners to get to hear the evolution of a voice from you as a teenager until now on the Met stage. Very cool. So what did your life look like back when you first applied for the Jack Kent Cook Award?
1: I was in my final year of high school. I was gearing up for college applications and thinking about, okay, what's this next phase of my life going to be? Of course, I want to be singing. I want to go to conservatory, just hoping that the universe is going to open the doors that you want opened. So it felt like this really big moment of, yes, you're on the right track. And the Jack Kent Cook Award particularly was able to grant me a huge relief financially, because I was able to do other competitions. I was able to purchase a number of scores, CDs, gowns that were useful in performance and auditions.
0: If you could give a vocalist, perhaps on the fence about applying for the Jack Kent Cook Young Artist Award, some advice, what would you say?
1: I would say go for it. Take a risk. And you can always put in another application, but you don't know if you don't try. And there are a lot of people on the other side that believe in you and want to support you.
0: Hear, hear. Sam, thank you so much for spending time with us, for coming back to the show.
1: It's great seeing you, and it's amazing being back on the show. Thank you so much.
0: Samantha Hanke, mezzo-soprano and From the Top alum from Marshfield, Massachusetts. Next up, we have a very special guest. Giuseppe Basili is not actually an alum of From the Top. He is, however, the executive director of the Jack Kent Cook Foundation, and CEPI works tirelessly to support the education of brilliant young people in every field. CEPI, let me just start by thanking you for your time today. And also, we've been celebrating the Jack Kent Cook Foundation throughout the show and speaking with alums, but I have to say, myself as an alum of the foundation, it really changed my life profoundly to receive first the Young Scholars Award and then the College Scholar Award. I can't begin to imagine where my life would have taken me had I not had that support. So from the bottom of my heart, thank you for what you do.
2: Thank you, Peter. It's always great to hear and great to see you.
0: Tell me about Jack Kent Cook and who he was and why education equity was so important to him.
2: Jack Kent Cook was originally Canadian and was a classic sort of Depression era success story. He was also an incredibly talented person. He was a clarinetist and a saxophone player. He worked on cruise ships as a musician before he entered into his next phase, which also had to do with performing, although in his case, it wasn't the arts, but it was actually in sports entrepreneurship. Mr. Cook at various times owned the Los Angeles Lakers, the Los Angeles Kings, and later is very famous for having won 3 Super Bowls with the professional football team here in Washington, D.C. Mr. Cook passed away in 1997, and the foundation was formed in essentially 2000. So we are also in our 25th year.
0: Do you think it was partly his own experiences that led him to want to leave so much of his legacy to education?
2: It's exactly it, Peter. He constantly wondered what trajectory he would have had, which is a little hard to imagine, right, given all the accomplishments he had. But because he didn't get to go to college, he wondered what would his life been like differently if he had had an education. I think that was first and foremost. And then as he formulated the idea, one of the things that he also understood was that he had a community of people that helped make him successful. And he believed that if he could fund scholars, that they could become a community and as a community, go on and help each other professionally, personally, throughout the process.
0: Just before we wrap up, I did want to take a moment to celebrate you personally, CEPI. And what initially drew you to work in this field of supporting young, talented students?
2: My very personal story is I'm a first generation American, and my mom worked for a Yale professor who at age 11 took me aside and said, "Do you know what a boarding school is?" And wow. Of course, I had no idea. And suffice it to say that Jim Osborne took me to visit three different high schools in Connecticut, not far from where we lived. And I ended up going away to school. And, you know, I had all the challenges of a first-gen student going to boarding school and bringing my four leisure suits because I had to wear a coat and tie for dinner. It was 1975. It wasn't great. But the point was, is because somebody had taken an interest in me, I've always had that instinct around wanting to give back in this way. And the real payoff for me is I just feel so good about our future. And I think I have a unique seat because I work with young people who are mission driven, who are thoughtful about what they want to be and what's possible. And that's precisely what tells me that our future is going to be better than our today. Mm.
3: Well, it's a beautiful thing that now you're giving back and you're helping to support the next generation of talented students. Thank you so much for your partnership with us at From the Top. It really means the world to us, and it's changed the lives of so many young musicians. 20 excellent years, and can't wait to see what the next 20 bring.
0: I've been speaking with our special guest today, Giuseppe Basili, a dear friend to From the Top and the executive director of the Jack Kent Cook Foundation. Back on the airwaves with us today is our next guest, pianist Clayton Stevenson. He was last on our show in 2016 when he was a recipient of the Jack Kent Cook Young Artist Award at 17 years old. Since then, Clayton studied at Harvard and the New England Conservatory. He was a 2022 finalist in the Van Cliburn International Piano Competition. And in 2024, he received an Avery Fisher Career Grant. Let's listen now and enjoy Clayton's talents together as he performs the second movement, Chez Petrushka, from Trois Mouvements de Petrushka by Igor Stravinsky.

0: You just heard From the Top alum and Jack Kent Cooke Young Artist Award recipient Clayton Stevenson perform Chez Petrushka, the second movement of Trois Mouvements de Petrushka by Igor Stravinsky. Welcome back to From the Top, Clayton.
1: Thank you. It feels good to be back.
0: It's so great to have you, and I loved getting to hear your Petrushka.
1: Oh, thank you. Stravinsky is just such a cool composer, and I feel like it's almost a missed opportunity that we only really have maybe two or three really big composers who are into like the neoclassical sound, and it's just something that I adore so much, and Stravinsky just did such a good job of it, and so it's one of my favorites to play.
0: Bring us back now to young Clayton. What kinds of music did your parents listen to?
1: So my mom, she emigrated from China. And so she actually said that one of the tricks that she learned to learn English was to memorize English songs. So she has this catalog of like 50s, 60s, 70s songs that she kind of used to learn English. And she would be playing those throughout. So you would have like jazz songs. You would have some Frank Sinatra. One of her favorite songs is, "Hey, you, get into my car." Which is "Get out of my dreams, get into my car." I think that's the name of the song. And my dad, he played a little bit of guitar amateurly, but he also loved to sing. And so he'd be singing a lot of Caribbean things for me, the Jamaican songs and Jamaica Farewell, for instance, let Belafonte sing, things like that. 6 foot, 7 foot, 8 foot bunch.
0: What did your life look like back when you first applied for the Jack Kent Cooke Award and From the Top?
1: I think the Jack Kent Cooke Award came at a time where I really needed the resources, I think, to facilitate my musical education. I was trying to, like, looking towards college, and so there's all of the applications, but also doing competitions at the time. I spent the award on piano rentals. At that time, I actually didn't own a piano at home yet, and so sometimes when there wasn't a place for me to practice, I would just rent a piano for me to practice on.
0: Who was your support system at the time you applied for the Jack Kent Cooke Award as a teenager?
1: At that time, my father was actually quite sick, and he later passed away, I think, a year after receiving the award. It was really me and my mom. I think that was really the support system I had at the time. But, you know, From the Top was also like family to me. They were so supportive. I was actually doing a From the Top event the day that he passed away, a fundraiser. And they actually found out before I did, because I was still performing and my mom informed them. But the day after, the whole From the Top family sent this beautiful card to me. Everybody signed it. And they donated to the Boys and Girls Club on behalf of him. And so they were kind of a support system that I gained because of this program.
0: Oh, man. I'm so sorry. That must have been really tough. And I'm glad that From the Top was able to provide a little bit of comfort and support during that time. Well, clearly you are living authentically in your own career, in your own life, and congratulations on all of your successes, and thank you so much for spending some time to chat with me today.
1: Thank you so much. Thank you for having me back on From the Top. It really feels like coming full circle.
0: Clayton Stevenson, pianist and From the Top alum from Brooklyn, New York. Well, friends, this trip down memory lane has got me feeling really excited for the future. As a Jack Kent Cooker myself, I know what the Young Artist Award can mean to a young musician, and I can't wait to hear what incredible things the next class of Jack Kent Cooke Young Artist Award recipients will do. To close out today's program, we'll hear from another award-winning chamber ensemble making waves today, the Isidore String Quartet, featuring a Jack Kent Cooke Young Artist violinist, Phoenix Avalon, along with violinist Adrian Steele, violist Devin Moore, and

A special thanks to our partners at the Jack Kent Cook Foundation. We're especially grateful to Giuseppe Basili for his support. Today's From the Top was produced by Megan Swan and Molly Quinlan Artwick. 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Thanks to our engineers Simon Rentner, Michael McDermott at Cure Recording, and Drew Townsend. Our associate producer and mastering engineer is Rodrigo Cuenca, and our production manager is Amanda Roth. From the Top's executive director is Gretchen Nielsen. From the Top is a production of KERA, a public media.

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1: This is Bird Note. In a salt marsh near San Francisco, a loud clatter erupts from the dense vegetation. These jolting notes, like a small engine cranking up, are the voice of a Ridgway's rail. The secretive bird peeks out from the edge of the marsh grass. First, the long red bill appears, followed by the cinnamon-colored breast and white-striped flanks. The rail takes a step forward on long yellow legs, revealing a stubby, upturned tail. Picture a slim, tawny chicken, but with the bill and legs of a sandpiper, and a singular voice to match its eccentric appearance. Once abundant around San Francisco Bay, the Ridgway's rail, formerly known as the California Clapper Rail, is today endangered. In the 19th century, unregulated hunting plundered the species. In the 20th century, rampant development reduced salt marsh habitat by 85%. But in the 21st century, the Ridgway's rail has allies. Restoration is underway to increase healthy salt marsh habitat for the scarce birds. Also, efforts to control the number of predatory cats are improving the chances for the Ridgway's rail to survive. You can see photos of this bird when you come to our website, birdnote.org. I'm Michael Stein.
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Bienvenidos a Concierto, celebrating the Hispanic and Latino contribution to classical music in English and in Spanish. 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

Beginning an hour dedicated to music by the father of Mexican popular song, Manuel Ponce. That was his most famous song, Estrellita, Little Star. The tenor was Juan Diego Flores with the Fort Worth Symphony Orchestra, conducted by Miguel Harth Bedoya. Manuel Ponce was also a conservatory-trained musician who wrote many concert works, and we'll hear one of those in a moment. Estás escuchando Concierto, con música clásica por compositores y músicos españoles y latinoamericanos. 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

0: cellist John Henry Crawford and pianist Victor Santiago Asuncion performing the Sonata in G Minor by Manuel Ponce. In contrast to his popular songs, that work by Ponce was an example of Latin American modernism. This is Concierto, and you're listening to an hour dedicated to the music of the Mexican composer Manuel Ponce. When we return, one of his important works for solo guitar.
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0: Concierto is a production of WDAV Classical Public Radio, a service of Davidson College in Davidson, North Carolina. 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Ahora continuamos esta hora dedicada a la música del mexicano Manuel Ponce. El legendario Andrés Segovia llamó a Ponce el compositor más importante del Renacimiento moderno de la música para guitarra. Aquí tenemos la sonata número 3 para guitarra por Manuel Ponce, con el solista Philip Hemmel.

concluding an hour dedicated to the music of Manuel Ponce with back-to-back examples of concert music by this father of modern Mexican song. That was pianist Eva Suk with the State of Mexico Symphony Orchestra led by Enrique Batis performing the Balada Mexicana, or Mexican Ballad. Before that, you heard the Guitar Sonata No. 3 by Ponce, played by Philip Hemo. The legendary Andrés Segovia called Ponce the most important composer in the modern revival of guitar music. This is Concierto, featuring music by Spanish and Latin American composers and musicians, presented in English and in Spanish. Soy Frank Domínguez.

0: the head of the United Nations prepares to finish his term and does not like what he sees around the world.
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Bienvenido a Concierto, the bilingual program featuring classical music by Spanish and Latin American composers and performers, presented in English and in Spanish. 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

The Guitar Concerto by Brazilian composer Heitor Villa-Lobos, with soloist Roland Dienz and the Jean-Walter Audoli Ensemble. This hour is dedicated to Villa-Lobos, one of the most influential South American composers of the 20th century. He lived from 1887 to 1959 and was a prolific composer, as well as a cellist, pianist, and guitarist. 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

0: two examples of the characteristic blending of Brazilian and European forms by composer Heitor Villa-Lobos. You heard his take on the modinha, a traditional love song form that's sweet and sentimental. It was played by flutist Anna Noakes with harpist Gillian Tingay. We started the set with his most famous piece, the aria from the Baquianas Brasileiras, or Brazilian Bach pieces, with soprano Julianne Bansi and the 12 cellists of the Berlin Philharmonic. Villa-Lobos received very little formal training, but he knew European music well and was able to combine it effectively with Brazilian styles. When we return, another meeting of styles in his music featuring the pianist Elvira Santiago and the National Symphony Orchestra of Cuba.
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Wrapping up this edition of Concierto, dedicated to the music of Brazilian composer Heitor Villa-Lobos with his Piano Concerto No. 3, played by Elvira Santiago with the Cuban National Symphony Orchestra directed by Enrique Pérez Mesa. It was premiered in Rio de Janeiro in 1957 and features athematic writing in the opening and closing movements, with the middle movement being melodic. Soy Frank Dominguez. Hasta la próxima.

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0: Pretty amazing how much energy just one solo instrument can create. Pianist Mitsuko Uchida with the second piano sonata in F major from Mozart. Now you'll get a chance to catch your breath in a minute with an uplifting work for clarinet. I'm Melanie Renata. You're listening to Music Through the Night.
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4: 165 million years ago, the forest may have sounded like this. Scientists have modeled the calls of insects that lived alongside the dinosaurs. I'm Meghna Chakrabarty. How fossils and AI help imagine the soundscape of prehistoric Earth. 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
0: Sometimes you meet a person and something just clicks. Bam. You're friends for life. That happened for Carl Maria von Weber when he was conducting the Munich Court Opera. A clarinetist joined the orchestra and they just hit it off immediately. In fact, this clarinetist became somewhat of a muse for von Weber. And this is just one of the many works that von Weber wrote for this clarinetist friend. It's his clarinet quintet in B-flat major, shared with you here by clarinetist Edward Brunner and the Hagen Quartet.

0: Gerard Schwartz conducting the Seattle Symphony, sharing the suite from Howard Hanson's one and only opera called Marymount.
1: A steamy romance with a billionaire CEO, a forbidden love story with a werewolf king. Microdramas are short-form scripted series made to watch on your phone, and while they're known for their dramatic plot lines, they're quickly becoming a lifeline for Hollywood. 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The business of microdramas, next time on 1A.
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This is what happens when admiration gets turned into art. Across time and space, Mozart has countless fans. One of his biggest fans may well have been another legendary composer, Peter Tchaikovsky. And having that compositional gift himself, Tchaikovsky was able to do what most devoted Mozart fans rarely get the chance to do.

0: Rip roarin'. That's exactly how composer Eric Oasen described the finale of that work, and he ain't wrong. Joanne Folletta conducting the Buffalo Philharmonic, and three trombonists, Jonathan Lombardo, Timothy Smith, and Jeffrey D, for Oasen's triple concerto. I'm Melanie Renata, and I've got a tender piece for you, one for the piano, in just a moment. 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
1: 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She plays and sings music from the black string band tradition dating back to slave times. She's the artistic director of the Silk Road Ensemble, won a Pulitzer for co-writing an opera, and played banjo on Beyoncé's hit Texas Hold'em. Giddens will play banjo, fiddle, and sing on our show. 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
0: Sometimes you just want to turn your brain off, get it to quiet down just for a few minutes. Well, the slow and tender work by French Baroque composer François Couperin will do just that. Music delicately performed for you here by pianist Angela Hewitt.

0: A teeny tiny taste of Mozart brought to you by Tchaikovsky, a reinvention of some of Mozart's musical pearls by one of Mozart's biggest fans. Known as Mozart Theana, that was Tchaikovsky's fourth orchestral suite in G, Antal Doráty conducting the new Philharmonia Orchestra.
1: The head of the United Nations prepares to finish his term and does not like what he sees around the world.
2: We see more and more countries violating international law, more and more countries violating human rights law, and doing it in total impunity.
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0: Baptized by a Reformed priest when he was 7 years old. Felix Mendelssohn was a Protestant with a Jewish background, and by all accounts, he respected his Jewish heritage while he took his Christian faith seriously. So seriously that he wrote plenty of music for the Christian church, and plenty of works that spoke to the importance of his faith. The Reformation was a major historic moment for Christianity. And to symbolize it, Mendy did what he knew best. He wrote a symphony. It's this, and it's on the way. I'm Melanie Renata, and this is Music Through the Night. It's the eve of the autumn equinox. The season is changing. So we honor the shift of the season sonically with these first couple of works. A brief musical sketch here that may call to mind those early morning birds, and then it itself shifts into something pretty powerful.

0: A hodgepodge of folk themes and melancholic dreams. Two Nordic melodies by Edvard Grieg, the Malmö Symphony performing. The mood lifts with a bit of Baroque in just a minute. I'm Melanie Renata, and this is Music Through the Night.
1: 165 million years ago, the forest may have sounded like this. Scientists have modeled the calls of insects that lived alongside the dinosaurs. I'm Meghna Chakrabarty. How fossils and AI help imagine the soundscape of prehistoric Earth. That's on the next On Point.
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3: A steamy romance with a billionaire CEO. A forbidden love story with a werewolf king. Microdramas are short-form scripted series made to watch on your phone. And while they're known for their dramatic plot lines, they're quickly becoming a lifeline for Hollywood. How is the industry growing, and what threat does AI-generated content pose? The business of microdramas, next time on 1A.
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0: Is this energetic? Sure, but nothing over the top. Sort of the Goldilocks zone of musical movement for maybe some late-night creative energy. The English Concert with Handel's Concerto Grosso No. 4 in F.

0: Music criticized so much and for so long that composer Felix Mendelssohn eventually pulled it from performance, said he should burn it altogether. Fortunately, he did not. His Fifth Symphony in D minor, known as Reformation, Court Mazur, conducting the Leipzig Gewandhaus.
1: On the next Fresh Air, Rhiannon Giddens. She plays and sings music from the black string band tradition dating back to slave times. She's the artistic director of the Silk Road Ensemble, won a Pulitzer for co-writing an opera, and played banjo on Beyoncé's hit Texas Hold'em. Giddens will play banjo, fiddle, and sing on our show. 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
0: The year was 1670. A middle-class, small business owner was tired. He aspired for more. This particular entrepreneur wanted to be part of the upper class. And, well, his attempts were laughed at. At least they were presented as satire in The Bourgeois Gentleman, a story by French playwright Molière, a super successful play which eventually turned into a musical. The Bourgeois Gentleman's Suite from that musical by Richard Strauss. It's this. It's coming up later this hour. I'm Melanie Renata. This is Music Through the Night.

0: part Baroque, part Rococo. Completely a fun classical mashup. The Barococo by Lars Erik Larsson, the Helsingborg Symphony performing, Andrew Manzi at the podium, a Melanie Renata with some elegant whimsy in Just a Tick. 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
0: This graceful work sweeps you right up into a waltz with a touch of theatrical light-footedness. 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

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On this Monday morning, you're listening to Morning Edition here on WKU Public Radio. I'm your host, Michael Collins. Thanks for joining us. Coming up, the longtime tenure of Orchestra Kentucky's founder and music director comes to a close tonight. That's during our top of the hour local newscast following NPR's national headlines. Then after that, a federal immigration agent shot and wounded a Venezuelan immigrant during an operation in Austin, Texas, according to officials. We'll have the latest during our next hour after local and national news here on WKU Public Radio.

0: Looking at our forecast, we've got cloudy skies throughout today with a chance for rain. Highs in the upper 80s, lows tonight in the low 70s. Tomorrow, we've got a chance of rain with highs in the mid-70s. Right now, it's 73 degrees in Bowling Green, 72 in Owensboro, 71 in Somerset, and 70 in Elizabethtown. Stay with us.
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5: At this point, we've probably all been part of a heated dinner conversation about AI. Rana Al-Kalyubi has them almost nightly at home. She's an AI scientist and investor who hosts the podcast Pioneers of AI. So she spends plenty of time with folks who are enthusiastic about AI. But her own daughter is an AI skeptic, as are most people under 30. Recent survey data from the Pew Research Center found 55% of young people are more concerned than excited about the tech. Al-Kalyubi's teenage son, on the other hand, is an AI super user, which makes for some pretty interesting conversations at home.
7: Adam, my son, is 17, and he is what we would call AI native. So he literally has a team of AI agents working on his behalf 24/7, doing all sorts of stuff like compiling study notes for him, analyzing his squash matches and giving him feedback. Jenna, my daughter, who is 23, she sits on the opposite side of the spectrum. For her, she like really puts a lot of value on her own thinking and her own writing, and she doesn't really want to outsource any of that to AI.
5: So your daughter, Jana, she just graduated from college, and she's very against using AI for writing specifically. Here's a clip of what she told you.
8: That ability to communicate with other people and to form one's own thoughts is really hindered when you go immediately to AI to answer a question or to write an essay. It's about your ability, I think, in the long run, to really think critically by yourself and put those thoughts and be able to do something really important.
5: Good point. She kind of chastises you when you use AI for writing.
7: Yeah, she does. She does, because she's right in that it's not just about the writing. Like, the thinking process is very messy, right? And so if you're just going to AI right away, you're not going through that process of crystallizing your ideas.
5: Most parents of kids that may be sort of navigating these issues may not be as steeped in the AI world as you. So what advice would you give to parents kind of thinking about, is my kid using AI too much or too little?
7: Yeah, I think my advice is to open the floor for conversation and for debate and also like play. Like we play with questions, we play with tools. Like Adam will show us stuff, I'll show my kids stuff. like have agency in how we shape it. And that's kind of the message I send to my kids. I'm like, you get to shape this, you guys. So let's talk about it.
5: What have you learned from sort of navigating this family dynamic about kind of, you know, as a society, how we can sort of approach the AI skeptics and the AI enthusiasts and kind of reconcile these tensions?
7: I think having these like sometimes polarized debates is exactly what we need to be having more broadly, right? I often find myself in spaces where I'm just with technologists or just with investors or founders who are all in on AI, right? But these multi-stakeholder, multi-perspective conversations are so key, and I wish we can have more of those in society today.
5: That's AI scientist and investor Rana Al-Kalyubi. She hosts the podcast Pioneers of AI. Emma Condon and Erica Soderstrom produced this episode. I'm Megan McCarty-Carino, and that's Marketplace Tech. This is APM.
0: We hope you're enjoying Morning Edition here on listener-supported WKU Public Radio. The time is 49 minutes past the hour, and the Marketplace Morning Report is up next.
9: Paging Stuart Smalley, your daily affirmations might matter more than you think. This is Sandra Tsing Lo with the Lowdown on Science. We've all heard mind over matter, but can positive thinking really improve your life? Dakota Witzel and team at South Dakota State University investigated. They surveyed over 1,700 people about stress. What caused stress during the day? How much control did people feel? And later, did they solve the problem? Results were surprisingly clear. People who reported feeling more control were more likely to solve their problems. And 10 years later, the effect grew even stronger. Believing in yourself mattered even more with age. So if you think you got this, you got this.
10: The Lowdown on Science is a production of University of California, Irvine Science Communication and LAIST 89.3.
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0: Looking at our forecast, we've got cloudy skies throughout today with a chance of rain. Highs in the upper 80s, lows tonight, the low 70s. Tomorrow, we've got a chance of rain with highs in the mid-70s. Right now, it's 72 degrees in Bowling Green and Owensboro, 70 in Elizabethtown, and 71 in Somerset. Stay with us.
1: Steamy romance with a billionaire CEO. A forbidden love story with a werewolf king. Microdramas are short-form scripted series made to watch on your phone. And while they're known for their dramatic plot lines, they're quickly becoming a lifeline for Hollywood. How is the industry growing, and what threat does AI-generated content pose? The business of microdramas, next time on 1A.
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3: On the next Fresh Air, Rhiannon Giddens. She plays and sings music from the black string band tradition dating back to slave times. She's the artistic director of the Silk Road Ensemble, won a Pulitzer for co-writing an opera, and played banjo on Beyoncé's hit Texas Hold'em. Giddens will play banjo, fiddle, and sing on our show. 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
6: This is Morning Edition from NPR News. I'm Michelle Martin.
7: And I'm Steve Inskeep. Some consumers responded to foodborne illnesses over the summer by buying produce from farmers markets. Some people grew their own. About a third of U.S. households cultivate fruits or vegetables. So is that safer? NPR's Yuki Noguchi looked for answers.
8: On that question of whether homegrown is safer, James Rogers says,
9: as with anything, it depends.
8: Rogers directs Food Safety for Consumer Reports, which regularly tests produce. He says what shapes safety is the farming practices, not their size. On one hand, large operations are regulated by cleanliness standards and can track produce using barcodes, for example. But commingling huge volumes of produce can also lead to big outbreaks.
9: You can have a problem if you have one batch that's contaminated, it will contaminate the entire batch.
8: Most small growers, he notes, are exempt from Food and Drug Administration rules dealing with irrigation and soil. So their practices vary widely, which is how you end up with contrasting food safety approaches like those of Phil Toko and Dave Weidinger, both veteran gardeners, both growing lettuce in their own home gardens. Toko, who lives in Jackson, Michigan, is a Michigan State University agricultural food safety expert. He advises farms of all sizes and considers himself more fastidious than your average farmer.
10: Some backyard gardeners don't understand the risks, the fecal risks.
8: Toko's wife contracted amoebic dysentery, a painful intestinal parasite from lettuce grown at a small farm 25 years ago. So Toko keeps his garden free of animals and small children who might track feces and pathogens like Salmonella, E. coli, or Cyclospora that are in it. He won't use water from rain barrels in his garden because it might harbor bacteria.
10: If then someone uses the water from that rain barrel to water stuff that's going to go in their mouth in a day, it's kind of like bacterial soup.
8: Toko replicates what he can of the sanitary practices he preaches. He harvests with sanitized hands and buckets, won't harvest food near bird droppings, and uses hydroxyacetic acid to rid any pathogens on his leafy greens. Meanwhile, Westlake, Texas gardener David Weidinger is no less concerned for food safety.
11: I told my wife to stop buying lettuce from the store You know, like, hey, we need to make sure that we're growing lettuce this fall because I don't want to buy any store-bought lettuce until this whole thing dies down.
12: Weidinger runs a family seed business and is director of the National Gardening Association, a group that surveys home gardeners. He says he's shaped in part by a mistrust of large agricultural operations, especially when it comes to handling manure as fertilizer. That isn't an issue in his fenced garden.
11: I know what I'm fertilizing with. I know where the seeds came from.
12: He says he feels safe picking and eating leafy greens, even without washing.
11: If it's coming in from my backyard and, like, you know, for example, lettuce, I don't want to get it wet. You know how hard it is to dry lettuce after you get it wet.
12: So what should consumers do? James Rogers at Consumer Reports says to wash everything just with water, no matter where the produce comes from. Yuki Noguchi, NPR News.
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14: You're on the sound beat.
13: 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Let me root.
14: Jack Norworth and Albert von Tiltzer wrote Take Me Out to the Ball Game in 1908. It had a long and happy life, first in vaudeville halls, a 1927 film of the same name, and this record. Baseball greats Phil Rizzuto, Roy Campanella, Ralph Branca, and Tommy Heinrich recorded the tune in 1952. The song's as popular today as ever before. You can hear it during the seventh inning stretch of the nearly 2,500 Major League Baseball games per year, as well as every minor league game. That's a whole lot of Cracker Jack.

0: Live from NPR News in Washington, I'm Dave Mattingly. President Trump says the 250-foot arch he wants built near Arlington National Cemetery will double as a national security asset for the U.S. military, complete with drones and sniper positions. Writing on Truth Social, the president says the military wants it for national security. The Department of Homeland Security and the FBI are investigating the wounding of a Venezuelan man in Texas by an officer with U.S. Immigration and Customs Enforcement. The man was shot in Austin after a traffic stop. It's prompting calls for an independent investigation, as NPR's Sergio Martinez Beltran reports.
1: Austin Councilmember Mike Siegel spoke to NPR from the scene of the shooting, which is just blocks from his home. He said the car of the person had at least two bullet holes in the passenger side. Photos from the scene confirmed that.
2: My hope today is that we can investigate what happened, and if an ICE officer committed a crime, that they will be fully prosecuted, and that we can hope to restore some semblance of law and order in this country.
1: It's unclear what led to the shooting. The Department of Homeland Security did not respond to NPR's request for comment. City officials said the man was in serious but stable condition. Sergio Martinez Beltran, NPR News.
0: DHS says the man entered the country illegally and his removal from the U.S. is pending. This is NPR News from Washington.
3: And for WKU Public Radio, I'm Michael Collins. Demolition is underway in Hancock County at the former Century Aluminum Smelter. By the end of next year, an AI data center will be operating there with a projected workforce of 300. Electricity and water consumption are some of the main points of controversy surrounding the industry. Pace Rally is Vice President of Product Development at TerraWulf. He recently spoke to the Owensboro Chamber of Commerce and said the data center would use far less water than the aluminum smelter.
4: When they were operating, it was about 550,000 gallons a day. They had three existing wells. We fill our closed-loop system in a building once with 400,000 gallons. So less than one day's usage from Century. And then that stays in that sealed, in that closed loop for 10 years.
3: TerraWulf is using the existing power infrastructure at the site connected to regional transmission lines, which the company says should not impact residential ratepayers. TerraWulf is building a second data center near Ashland that's expected to open after the Hancock County campus. Orchestra Kentucky founder Jeff Reed is preparing to conduct his final concert with the ensemble after 26 years as its music director. The Southern Kentucky Performing Arts Center says Reed's farewell concert will be held tonight, featuring pieces connected to different points in his musical career. Among them are Handel's Water Music, Tchaikovsky's Romeo and Juliet, and music from Star Wars. Reed founded Orchestra Kentucky in 2000 when the group was originally known as the Bowling Green Chamber Orchestra. During his tenure, the orchestra grew from performing for about 150 people to performing for thousands across Kentucky. Reed also conducted at London's Royal Albert Hall. Bowling Green native Joseph Trafton Jr. became Orchestra Kentucky's second music director earlier this year, succeeding Reed. Reed will remain president and CEO of SkyPack. Tonight's farewell concert begins at 7:30 p.m. at the Performing Arts Center. A little more local, national, and international news headlines here in about 30 minutes. 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I'm your host, Michael Collins.
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6: It's Morning Edition from NPR News. I'm Steve Inskeep.
7: And I'm Michelle Martin. Good morning. CNN, MS Now, and Politico are suing the Trump administration over the president's efforts to keep them out of the White House. On Friday, Trump said he was banning them because he didn't like what they were saying about him.
8: There's something wrong with a country that can allow people to write purposely negative stories. Now, if they want to write them, that's fine. but I don't have to let them into the people's house.
7: On Saturday, reporters from all three outlets said they were prevented from entering the White House grounds and had their access passes revoked. Let's hear from NPR media correspondent David Folkenflik. David, good morning.
9: Good morning, Michelle.
7: So you got a chance to look over these legal documents. What argument are the outlets making?
9: So the case has not yet been filed, but it is being filed this morning. They're making the case on pretty fundamental constitutional grounds. They say they're basing it on First Amendment grounds, that the president is trying to punish these outlets for their speech, their free speech, which is to say their coverage, and due process. That's the Fifth Amendment protection. Given that this kind of came out of nowhere by the president, clearly seems to be pretty arbitrary, and there's no chance for them to intercede and say, hey, hold on, slow this down. Let us talk this through first. And is there a formal process through which we can appeal this decision? Sure didn't happen.
7: So can you share anything else about how all this unfolded?
9: Sure. So there was a social media post a little past 3 Eastern time on Friday on President Trump's Truth Social account saying he was banning the 3 news organizations you mentioned. That's CNN, MS Now, and Politico. He said that this was unfair. He said that this was... that basically these organizations were biased against him and it shouldn't be allowed, and that other news organizations would happen soon. This has immediate implications. Over the weekend, each of these outlets reported that their reporters and journalists had been barred from entering the White House. I believe CNN, for example, has 40 journalists who are credentialed to be there on a permanent basis. And CNN was also scheduled today to be what's called the TV pool outlet from the White House and to follow the president, go to the United Nations General Assembly meetings in New York City. What is the TV pool? Well, basically, it's expensive and logistically complicated to cover live the president's actions, something that the networks have pooled for years. CNN is one of 5 outlets that does this. CBS, ABC, NBC, and Fox News are the others. The White House sends out daily guidance about who's going to be covering things from the White House, the press. They just skipped over who the pool is going to be for the TV feed, which is shared broadly, with other outlets, of course, without charge, because that cost is being borne by those 5 major networks. And there's sort of these secondary outlets. That is, Hearst TV, Real America's Voice, which is a right-wing outlet, are listed as the secondary TV pool, but no primary TV pool is being listed at all. And the belief is, there was a frenzy of communications among networks over the weekends. They're going to support one another. They're not going to step in if the president is barring CNN. They're saying, no, that's an attack on us all.
7: So the basic question here, David, is can the president really just decide unilaterally that he's going to bar news organizations because he doesn't like them?
9: So, the short answer is we're going to find out in court on this case. But more broadly, it would seem on its face, absolutely not, that this violates constitutional protections. And there's a lot of case law in this over the years in which, you don't have to admit someone. You don't have to let Dave Folkenflik come to the White House. But if you don't like his coverage, you can't then, on the basis of how he's done that, bar him from being there. That's called viewpoint discrimination. It's seen under previous rulings as a violation of the First Amendment.
7: Only 30 seconds left here, but do you have any sense of why now?
9: He hasn't said. That's the most amazing thing. He hasn't pointed to anything other than say he's been upset over the last 2 years, presumably leading up to his presidency and during his return to the White House. But let's be honest, there's a lot of things for him not to like, because there are a lot of things going south for him right now. Coverage of the war in Iran, very unpopular. Coverage of the elections coming up, coverage of the economy. I don't think he likes what he sees on the air and reads in the paper.
7: That is NPR's David Folkenflik. David, thank you.
9: You bet.
6: Some other news now. The federal agency in charge of air traffic control wants artificial intelligence to help manage the nation's airspace.
7: Yes, the Federal Aviation Administration is preparing to launch its $875 million software overhaul as soon as today. Regulators and airlines hope the AI-enhanced tool will make flying more efficient. Critics question whether it will live up to the hype.
6: We have a human being to cover this story. NPR's Joel Rose, good morning.
10: Hey, Steve.
6: And it is really you, not a chatbot, right?
10: As far as I know.
6: Okay, good. Is a chatbot going to manage my next flight?
10: Safe to say no. They're not going to put a chatbot in charge of your flight. Leaders at the FAA and the Department of Transportation have gotten a lot of questions about how this will work. They say it is not intended as a replacement for human controllers. It is just a tool. But it is supposed to make controllers' jobs easier by reducing congestion and conflicts in the air before they happen.
6: Okay, so how would that work?
10: So this tool is called Strategic Management of Airspace Routes and Trajectories, or SMART for short. Here is the FAA Administrator Brian Bedford talking about it at a Senate hearing earlier this year.
11: the way we manage traffic today is chaotic and we can do better. We need to manage that at the FAA rather than rely on commercial airlines to simply schedule however they want.
10: Bedford says this smart system will help optimize the airspace. Basically, it will look at all of the airline flights on the schedule, as well as weather, wind, other variables, and tweak those flight plans to reduce the number of conflicts. The FAA is tapping a relatively small company called Airspace Intelligence to build it. This company has built some AI-enhanced dispatch software for Alaska Airlines and other carriers, but this is going to be a bigger and a much more high-profile test.
6: What do the air traffic controllers think?
10: You know, it's hard to say exactly because current controllers are not allowed to talk to the media. The union that represents controllers told me they were not involved in the development of this system and they do not have anything to say about it. I did talk to a former air traffic controller named Dave Riley, who retired in 2020 after more than 20 years at the FAA. Let's listen to some of what he said.
12: The fears of AI killing us all in the next 10 years, I don't think this platform is going to be about that. It won't replace humans. It'll be another tool in the toolbox. But of course, when you call it AI, it gets a lot of attention.
10: Riley does not seem worried about this tool going rogue because human air traffic controllers will still be in charge of keeping the planes safely separated. But Riley is skeptical that this is going to be the game changer that FAA leaders say. He says it might improve operations, but it's not going to solve the bigger problems in the air traffic control system, particularly the staffing shortage. The FAA is still thousands of controllers short of full staffing, and that forces many to work mandatory overtime and really grueling schedules.
6: So when does this new software roll out?
10: We have heard it could come as soon as today. That is according to a government official and an airline industry executive who were not authorized to talk publicly about this plan. They said the rollout will start just in the Washington, D.C. area before gradually expanding to the rest of the country. The trade group that represents the big airlines seems thrilled to see the FAA finally moving to modernize the nation's airspace, which many people say is an important goal. And the trade group is bullish on what this technology can do. We are expecting more details about how this is going to look from the FAA as soon as today.
6: NPR's Joel Rose, thanks so much.
10: You're welcome.
6: This is NPR News.
3: It's 7:42 Central, 8:42 Eastern. On this Monday morning, you're listening to Morning Edition here on WKU Public Radio. I'm your host, Michael Collins. Thanks for joining us. Coming up, the former Century aluminum smelter in Hawesville is now coming down to make room for TeraWulf's massive new data center. We'll have that during our top-of-the-hour local newscast following NPR's national headlines. Then after that, NPR's Michelle Martin speaks with former United Nations Deputy Secretary General Mark Malik Brown about the relevance of the UN. We'll have that during our next hour after local and national news here on WKU Public Radio. Looking at our forecast, we've got cloudy skies throughout today with a chance for rain. Highs in the upper 80s, lows tonight in the low 70s. Tomorrow, we've got a chance for rain with highs in the mid-70s. Right now, it's 75 degrees in Bowling Green, 74 in Somerset, 73 in Owensboro, and 72 in Elizabethtown. Stay with us.
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16: In a time when Americans seem so divided, one issue might be uniting them: data centers. Julie Briskman has been at the forefront of the fight in Loudoun County, Virginia, which has more than 250 of them.
17: I get calls from Delaware, from Ohio, Texas about, what do we do? 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
7: And I'm Michelle Martin. Good morning. China's detention of a U.S. citizen could be on the agenda when President Trump hosts Chinese President Xi Jinping this week. Min Xin heads the think tank, the Institute for Strategy and Policy Myanmar. Last month, the State Department declared him, quote, wrongfully detained. Michael Sullivan reports.
18: Sylvia Xin remembers June 3rd as a typical Wednesday morning. She was scrambling to get her daughter off to high school. Her husband, Min, was heading out the door for a quick flight from their home in Chiang Mai, Thailand, to a conference in China's nearby Yunnan province. He even texted her when he landed a few hours later, then silence.
19: I thought he got carried away in the meeting. He just lost track of time. But then when his office called the hotel to see if he had checked in and they said no, that's when we started to worry.
18: She called the embassy the next day to report him missing.
19: On June 5th, the embassy was able to confirm that he has been detained. So I didn't know what happened to him for 2 days.
18: China's foreign ministry spokesman, Lin Jin, confirmed his detention in a statement a week later. He said Min Xin was being held on suspicion of engaging in espionage and endangering China's national security, allegations the U.S. and Min Xin's institute emphatically reject. Sylvia says the news hit her teenage daughter hard.
19: She looked up endangering national security on Google, and she came to me crying, and she's like, you know, is dad going to be okay?
18: She's doing better now. We're a practical family, Sylvia says. The couple met in California when Sylvia was working in the semiconductor industry. She doesn't quite remember the details of their first date, but
19: I think I must have taken him to a bookstore. It must be one of those used bookstores in Berkeley. You know, every used bookstore in any city that we've been to, we visited.
18: They lived in Fremont while he pursued his PhD at Berkeley and started their family in 2012. 4 years later, they moved to Thailand during Myanmar's brief democratic opening. Since their daughter was born, they've made it a point to spend every family birthday together. On his daughter Sue's 9th birthday, though, there was a snag.
19: It was during COVID, and he was on his way back to Chiang Mai, but he was in quarantine hotel.
18: So they found a workaround, and she and Sue flew to Bangkok from Chiang Mai to stand outside his hotel, then called him.
19: We asked him, can you open the window and show us the view? And he was really annoyed. He's like, why? Why do you want to see the view from my window all of a sudden? And he opened the window and we were across the street. My daughter claimed she saw him cry, but I didn't see it.
18: Earlier this month, their streak was broken, with Min Xin marking his birthday in detention, denied access to his family, and kept at an undisclosed location. They can only pass notes through U.S. consular officials who've met with him 4 times since his detention. They've told Sylvia her husband is staying strong, and she's staying hopeful President Trump can help win his release when he meets with President Xi this week. Until then.
19: I want him to know that our daughter, Sue, and I love him, and we are waiting for him to come home. And I have faith that we're going to be together again.
18: For NPR News, I'm Michael Sullivan in Chiang Rai, Thailand.
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20: Paging Stuart Smalley, your daily affirmations might matter more than you think. This is Sandra Tsinglo with the Lowdown on Science. We've all heard mind over matter, but can positive thinking really improve your life? Dakota Witzel and team at South Dakota State University investigated. They surveyed over 1,700 people about stress. What caused stress during the day? How much control did people feel? And later, did they solve the problem? Results were surprisingly clear. People who reported feeling more control were more likely to solve their problems. And 10 years later, the effect grew even stronger. Believing in yourself mattered even more with age. So if you think you got this, you got this.
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0: Media organizations are suing the government. CNN, MS Now, and Politico are suing after President Trump banned them from the White House. Writing online this morning, Trump says the White House is, quote, instituting an assault on the fake news. NPR's David Folkenflik reports the news organizations say the White House cannot decide what the press reports.
1: The reality is, on its face, the president has gone out of his way to say he's doing this because he doesn't like their coverage. And it is true that he doesn't have to admit anyone to the White House but to offer coverage. But once offered, he can't then revoke that that access simply because he doesn't like what they do. There's this thing called the First Amendment, in which says the federal government cannot discriminate against people or the press for the way in which they present the news, for their speech.
0: NPR News has issued a statement in support of the news organizations. NPR News says the action is a blatant violation of the First Amendment, and NPR condemns it without qualification. President Trump says the 250-foot arch he wants built near Arlington National Cemetery will also serve as a complex for the U.S. military. NPR's Franco Ordonez reports it will have drones and sniper positions.
2: Mark Kansian from the Center for Strategic and International Studies says the president appears to be using the same national security rationale he made for his ballroom complex. But he says the considerations are not the same for the arch and the White House, where there is a bunker.
3: The difference is that the bunker reflects a widely accepted need to protect the president. It's bipartisan. There already was a bunker. This would be more elaborate. There doesn't seem to be any need. There certainly hasn't been any need articulated beforehand about why this facility would need drones and snipers.
2: And he notes that Joint Base Meyer-Henderson Hall is just a mile away. Franco Ordonez, NPR News.
0: An explosion inside the demilitarized zone, or DMZ, separating North and South Korea, has injured three Southern military officers. NPR's Anthony Kuhn reports from Seoul. Officials suspect the blast was caused by a landmine.
4: South Korea's Joint Chiefs of Staff says that the blast occurred in the western sector of the DMZ, south of the center line running through the DMZ. The three injured officers were taken to a hospital by helicopter in Rhodes. In 2023, North Korean leader Kim Jong-un officially abandoned the goal of eventual reunification with the South and labeled the South as its main enemy. After that, the North began laying barbed wire and anti-tank barriers and adding landmines to the hundreds of thousands already planted. Anthony Kuhn, NPR News, Seoul.
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5: It's 8:04 Central, 9:04 Eastern for WKU Public Radio. I'm Michael Collins. An AI data center campus in western Kentucky is taking shape as developers seek to quell concerns about power and water consumption. Demolition work is currently underway at the former Century Aluminum Smelter that will become home to the Justified Data Campus, with a projected workforce of 300. Half of the jobs are expected to come from developer TerraWolf and the other half from tenant Anthropic. Pace Rally is vice president of product development at TerraWolf. He says the company wants to work with Owensboro Community and Technical College to develop a curriculum for training data center workers.
6: There's a lot of operations and maintenance jobs. There's also a lot of IT and information tech jobs, and hope to get a program launched there because, again, we need local talent.
5: TerraWolf expects the Justified Data Center campus in Hawesville to generate more than $1.5 billion in state and local tax revenue over its 20-year lease. Despite concerns about straining local resources, Rally says the data center will use about the same amount of electricity as Century Aluminum previously consumed, while requiring less water than the smelter used daily. Operations are expected to begin at the end of next year. The founder and longtime music director of Orchestra Kentucky will take the stage in Bowling Green one last time in his role as conductor. Our Hope Heffley has more on Jeff Reed's farewell concert planned for tonight.
7: Reed is marking the end of a 26-year run as Orchestra Kentucky's music director with a concert built around pieces that have personal meaning to him. The program includes Handel's Water Music, which was featured on the orchestra's first program and helped spark Reed's interest in classical music. It also includes Tchaikovsky's Romeo and Juliet, the first major work Reed performed as a young musician, along with selections from Star Wars. Reed founded the orchestra in 2000 when it was known as the Bowling Green Chamber Orchestra.

0: steamy romance with a billionaire CEO, a forbidden love story with a werewolf king. Microdramas are short-form scripted series made to watch on your phone, and while they're known for their dramatic plot lines, they're quickly becoming a lifeline for Hollywood. How is the industry growing, and what threat does AI-generated content pose? The business of microdramas, next time on 1A.
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5: At this point, we've probably all been part of a heated dinner conversation about AI. Rana Al-Kalyubi has them almost nightly at home. She's an AI scientist and investor who hosts the podcast Pioneers of AI. So she spends plenty of time with folks who are enthusiastic about AI. But her own daughter is an AI skeptic, as are most people under 30. Recent survey data from the Pew Research Center found 55% of young people are more concerned than excited about the tech. Al-Kalyubi's teenage son, on the other hand, is an AI super user, which makes for some pretty interesting conversations at home.
7: Adam, my son, is 17, and he is what we would call AI native. So he literally has a team of AI agents working on his behalf 24/7, doing all sorts of stuff like compiling study notes for him, analyzing his squash matches and giving him feedback. Jenna, my daughter, who is 23, she sits on the opposite side of the spectrum. For her, she like really puts a lot of value on her own thinking and her own writing, and she doesn't really want to outsource any of that to AI.
5: So your daughter, Jana, she just graduated from college, and she's very against using AI for writing specifically. Here's a clip of what she told you.
8: That ability to communicate with other people and to form one's own thoughts is really hindered when you go immediately to AI to answer a question or to write an essay. It's about your ability, I think, in the long run, to really think critically by yourself and put those thoughts and be able to do something really important.
5: Good point. She kind of chastises you when you use AI for writing.
7: Yeah, she does. She does, because she's right in that it's not just about the writing. Like, the thinking process is very messy, right? And so if you're just going to AI right away, you're not going through that process of crystallizing your ideas.
5: Most parents of kids that may be sort of navigating these issues may not be as steeped in the AI world as you. So what advice would you give to parents kind of thinking about, is my kid using AI too much or too little?
7: Yeah, I think my advice is to open the floor for conversation and for debate, and also like play. Like, we play with questions, we play with tools. Like, Adam will show us stuff, I'll show my kids stuff. Like, have agency in how we shape it. And that's kind of the message I send to my kids. I'm like, you get to shape this, you guys. So let's talk about it.
5: What have you learned from sort of navigating this family dynamic about kind of, you know, as a society, how we can sort of approach the AI skeptics and the AI enthusiasts and kind of reconcile these tensions?
7: I think having these like sometimes polarized debates is exactly what we need to be having more broadly, right? I often find myself in spaces where I'm just with technologists, or just with investors or founders who are all in on AI, right? But these multi-stakeholder, multi-perspective conversations are so key, and I wish we can have more of those in society today.
5: That's AI scientist and investor Rana Alkalyubi. She hosts the podcast Pioneers of AI. Emma Condon and Erica Soderstrom produced this episode. I'm Megan McCarty-Carino, and that's Marketplace Tech. This is APM.
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10: Take me out to the ball game.
11: Baseball's unofficial anthem gets the all-star treatment.
12: Buy me some peanuts and Cracker Jack.
11: You're on the sound beat.
10: I don't care if I never get back. 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
11: Jack Norworth and Albert von Tiltzer wrote Take Me Out to the Ball Game in 1908. It had a long and happy life, first in vaudeville halls, a 1927 film of the same name, and this record. Baseball greats Phil Rizzuto, Roy Campanella, Ralph Branca, and Tommy Heinrich recorded the tune in 1952. The song's as popular today as ever before. You can hear it during the seventh inning stretch of the nearly 2,500 Major League Baseball games per year, as well as every minor league game. That's a whole lot of Cracker Jack.

0: says the average price of regular gasoline inched up to $4.47 a gallon, while the price of diesel fuel pushed further into record territory, averaging $6.51 a gallon. Treasury Secretary Scott Bessent says talks with his Chinese counterpart in New York over the weekend were very successful. President Trump is set to host Chinese President Xi Jinping in Washington later this week. Scott Horsley, NPR News, Washington.
1: President Trump is vowing to create an AI force to oversee the technology's development. But as NPR's Bobby Allen reports, AI industry insiders have been surprised by the announcement.
2: In a Juice Social post, President Trump compared the AI force to the Space Force, a new branch of the military Congress created in his first term. But what the AI force would look like, what powers it will have, and whether it needs congressional approval are all open questions. Trump also wrote that in addition to the new AI entity, he will appoint an AI czar to monitor the industry. Trump's announcement comes as fears grow in Washington about AI's rapidly advancing capabilities, and it follows several instances where AI agents autonomously hacked into companies, and former AI employees spoke out about the societal dangers of the powerful technology. Bobby Allen, NPR News.
1: The ex-husband of Lindsey Clancy is speaking about the strangulation deaths of their three children in Massachusetts. A mistrial was declared in Massachusetts in his ex-wife's prosecution. Patrick Clancy told CBS's 60 Minutes that previously he did not know much about postpartum depression and illness.
3: I could piece together what it was like to be really, really anxious or depressed, but I didn't know how to manage a postpartum illness. I think mental illness has this ability to be tragically deceptive, so I'm sure there are things that I didn't see.
1: 11 of 12 jurors in Lindsey Clancy's trial were prepared to acquit her of criminal responsibility, suggesting that they were prepared to accept her defense of postpartum psychosis. You're listening to NPR.
4: For Kentucky Public Radio, I'm Michael Collins. Super PACs affiliated with President Trump and Governor Andy Beshear are airing competing TV ads in a Kentucky congressional district. Kentucky Public Radio's Joe Sonka reports the increasingly competitive race is between Republican Ralph Alvarado and Democrat Zach Dembo.
5: Donald Trump won Kentucky's 6th congressional district 2 years ago by 15 points, with incumbent Republican Andy Barr winning by almost double that margin. However, Barr isn't running for the seat this year, and Democrats are increasingly optimistic Dembo can win the seat against Alvarado. A sign of that optimism is a $250,000 TV ad buy this week from Beshear Super PAC, which attacked Alvarado over pardons issued by former Governor Matt Bevin, his 2019 running mate.
6: Time and again, Alvarado chose his buddy Matt Bevin over protecting Kentucky families.
5: That was followed by an even larger ad buy from a PAC affiliated with Trump, which promoted Alvarado's experience as a doctor. But the pro-Alvarado ad did not mention Trump, whose approval rating has fallen dramatically in Kentucky during his second term. Erin Covey is a House analyst with Cook Political Report. She says a large swath of voters disapprove of Trump, but generally don't like Democrats.
7: It's hard to say how many of these voters will be willing to vote for a Democrat at the end of the day.
5: Cook recently recategorized the race to improve Dembo's odds, though Alvarado remains the likely favorite. I'm Joe Salka in Louisville.
4: Murray State University is setting up limited liability companies in a move that school leaders say will open up new revenue streams. In a special called meeting on Friday, the school's Board of Regents approved two different LLCs, one to support higher education initiatives and one to support Murray State Athletics. University President Ron Patterson says LLCs could open up flexible funding opportunities that current mechanisms, such as state appropriations and donations with restrictions on how they're spent, may not cover.
8: We're being very progressive and aggressive as it relates to how do we continue to navigate through this ever-changing and rapidly changing landscape of higher ed and athletics.
4: The University of Kentucky took a similar approach last year. This is Kentucky Public Radio.
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10: This is On Point. I'm Meghna Chakrabarty. Torin Janssen is a senior researcher at the University of Graz in Austria, and he specializes in bioacoustics.

0: Member station WKYU has more.
1: AAA says Kentucky's average diesel price reached $6.38 a gallon going into the work week, setting a new all-time high after another record was set Sunday. The price is now about $1.20 higher than it was a month ago and nearly $2.95 higher than the same time last year. At that price, a typical diesel semi getting about 6.5 miles per gallon would spend roughly $98 on fuel on a 100-mile journey. Regular gasoline is also climbing. The statewide average is about $4.19 a gallon, up nearly 19 cents from a week ago. The higher prices come as the war involving the U.S. and Iran continues to disrupt global oil shipments. Reuters reports just 17 commodity vessels passed through the Strait of Hormuz over the weekend, less than half the number the previous week. Before the war, about 125 vessels were passing through the strait each day. Saudi Arabia is increasing shipments through the waterway, but the sharp decline in traffic is continuing to put pressure on global fuel supplies. I'm Hope Heffley in Bowling Green.
0: The Kentucky Opera is celebrating one of its most influential people behind the scenes. Louisville Public Media's Giselle Roden has more on the woman who outfits the opera's performers.
2: Since 90-year-old Josette Miles started as the Kentucky Opera's costume shop manager, she's built dresses, coats, and suits made to last for decades. She's done this for 43 years. Miles is from France, and when she moved to Louisville with her husband and kids, she said she hoped for a job in banking, but her son had other ideas.
3: So my son was dancing with Le Ballet Company, and he said, "Mom, you know, they need somebody to sew in costume, you know." I start with the ballet company part-time, and I work part-time for the opera.
2: She accepted a full-time role at the opera in 1987. Recently, the opera hosted a birthday party for her, where she was also named a Kentucky Colonel, one of the highest honors in the Commonwealth. I'm Giselle Roden in Louisville.
0: And I'm Rip Reinhart in Louisville. This is Kentucky Public Radio.
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5: From NPR and WBUR, I'm Scott Tong in Washington, D.C.
6: I'm Indira Lakshmanan in Boston. This is Here and Now. Diesel prices are averaging $6.51 today, up more than 6 cents since Friday. The cost of diesel has risen more than 70% since the U.S. and Israel launched war on Iran in February, disrupting crude oil shipments and putting pressure on oil refineries. Diesel powers farm equipment as well as trucks, ships, and trains that move goods across the country. Those higher prices get passed on to us through costlier gas, groceries, travel, and almost everything we buy. But farmers and truckers are already hurting. That includes our next guest. Louis Pugh has been driving trucks for more than 25 years. He's also executive vice president of the Owner-Operator Independent Drivers Association, which represents 150,000 small business truckers. Louis, welcome to the show.
7: Thank you for having me. It's an honor and a pleasure.
6: Well, I understand that you've driven 2.5 million miles as a trucker over the years, including a recent cross-country trip to transport farm equipment. What was your personal experience on that trip with higher-than-ever diesel costs?
7: Well, paying for it was fun. I mean, you had to think. I spent a lot more time using my phone to plan out where to stop and where to purchase to try to save the most, because, you know, you just can't hardly recoup that money. So saving money, you know, is about the only way that you can kind of survive to, you know, get it lesser than what other people are paying.
6: Wow. All right. Well, how much, give us some concrete example. How much does it cost you to fill your tank now compared to before? Like, what is your cost of diesel for a week before this war and now since the Iran war?
7: Yeah, so, you know, diesel fuel is the highest variable cost for a trucker or a trucking company. And so what we get into, with especially when you're in a small business, which is what most trucking companies are, like 95% of all registered motorcars are small business. So with that being said, now you're at probably $2,500 for the week. As I tell people, every time diesel fuel goes up a dollar a gallon at the pump, that's another $400 or more on average per week that you're spending on fuel. So, you know, probably, you know, that's $1,200 to $1,500 more now per week than what truckers were actually spending in January.

President Trump speaks on the opening day of the United Nations General Assembly in New York. The president of Iran is also expected to talk this week, a world body that often tries to bring peace, hears from the antagonists in a war. On the next Morning Edition from NPR News.

0: Not mention Trump, whose approval rating has fallen dramatically in Kentucky during his second term. Erin Covey is a House analyst with Cook Political Report. She says a large swath of voters disapprove of Trump, but generally don't like Democrats.
1: It's hard to say how many of these voters will be willing to vote for a Democrat at the end of the day.
0: Cook recently recategorized the race to improve Dembo's odds, though Alvarado remains the likely favorite. I'm Joe Salka in Louisville.
2: Murray State University is setting up limited liability companies in a move that school leaders say will open up new revenue streams. In a specially called meeting on Friday, the school's Board of Regents approved two different LLCs, one to support higher education initiatives and one to support Murray State Athletics. University President Ron Patterson says LLCs could open up flexible funding opportunities that current mechanisms, such as state appropriations and donations with restrictions on how they're spent, may not cover.
3: We're being very progressive and aggressive as it relates to how do we continue to navigate through this ever-changing and rapidly changing landscape of higher ed and athletics.
2: The University of Kentucky took a similar approach last year when it created an LLC to support its athletics initiatives. I'm Rip Reinhart in Louisville. This is Kentucky Public Radio.
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6: And I'm Scott Tong in Washington, D.C. This is Here and Now. By now, you are well aware gas prices are up, largely because of the war in Iran. Today, a gallon goes for $4.48 on average in this country. But a gallon of diesel, $6.51, it's a record high. The price of diesel is rising much faster than gas. And that ripples through the economy, of course, showing up in what you and I pay for food, deliveries, retail goods. Tom Closa joins us now to explain a little bit. He's founder and chairman of Closa Advisors and chief energy advisor for Gulf Oil. Tom, welcome to the program.
7: Nice to be here.
6: So gas is up about 40% since a year ago, diesel up 70% or so. Why? What are the main reasons?
7: Well, diesel is the real driver internationally. You use about 30 million barrels a day of diesel versus about 26 or 27 for gas. And it happens to be the molecule that's a little bit short globally at the moment.
6: Yeah, well, a lot of diesel, I understand, comes from Russia, or historically has, but now its refineries have been hit by Ukraine in its war. Now Moscow is banning diesel exports. How is that affecting all this?
7: Russia used to export as much as 800,000 barrels a day, or about a million barrels a day in some cases, of diesel, and they haven't been exporting at all this year. As a matter of fact, the worry in the marketplace, and one of the reasons why prices are so high, is people, you know, sense that they might have to import some diesel.
6: Well, now, we have refineries in the U.S., of course. Could they make up the difference?
7: U.S. refiners are running at very, very high rates. And as a matter of fact, we're exporting about 1.7 million barrels a day of diesel worldwide, probably to about 40 different countries. So to the extent that Russia has dropped out, the United States has filled that void.
6: Mm. So then if the U.S. refineries are trying, working hard to make up the difference for Russian diesel that's not in the world market, help us understand a little bit more why diesel is just growing that much more quickly than gas in price.
7: It's pretty tight in terms of supply on every continent. The inventories are as low as they've been really in my lifetime, you know, worldwide. And, you know, that's a problem because with diesel, demand ramps up now because it's used a lot in agriculture. And then it really ramps up in the wintertime because the diesel molecule is pretty much the identical molecule that people use to heat their homes in Europe and in the Northeast.
6: Well, so you're saying, okay, we've talked about supply being tight, and now demand is going up in harvest season. It's going to keep going up in the winter. Does that mean reasonably diesel is going to keep going north pretty quickly?
7: Yeah, it's worrisome, and that's why the prices are so high. You know, refiners worldwide, and particularly in the United States, they're making about $100 to $110 a barrel on diesel. That's not normal. You know, the normal relationship is to make maybe $20 or $25 a barrel.
6: Oh,
7: so
6: wow.
7: The market has already anticipated that things are going to be very tight and diesel's going to be very precious.
6: And is that part of why we're paying more? Because they're

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7: From NPR and WBUR Boston, I'm Scott Tong.
8: I'm Indira Lakshmanan. It's Here and Now. Coming up, diesel prices just keep rising, straining an already struggling trucking industry. We hear how they're getting by.
7: Also, the Iran war has raised the price of crude oil, benefiting a key producer and exporter, Russia.
9: Russia was really starting to feel, before the Iran war, the financial crunch of the war in Ukraine. And in some ways, this has really saved Vladimir Putin.
1: And I'm Peter O'Dowd, hosting from KTOO in Juneau, Alaska, where climate change is making landslides more likely. Across the region, people anxious about when the next disaster might strike.
10: The earth could just swallow us whole at any moment, you know.
1: Coming up Here and Now.
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11: Live from NPR News, I'm Lakshmi Singh. An equipment outage is snarling air traffic at major airports in the Northeast. Hundreds of flights were canceled or delayed today at airports around New York City and Philadelphia. The Federal Aviation Administration says the problems began with a blown circuit at its traffic control facility in Philadelphia, which also handles traffic at Newark International Airport. Aviation officials tried to switch to a backup line but found that it had been cut because of unrelated construction in New Jersey. The FAA put ground stops in place in Philadelphia, Newark, and John F. Kennedy International in New York as the impact of the equipment outages spread. States are settling their antitrust lawsuit against the Paramount-Warner Brothers merger. California Attorney General Rob Bonta says while he and the 11 other Democratic state attorneys general are still concerned about the impact on competition, the settlement establishes guardrails to better protect entertainment and media industry livelihoods. That includes strengthening a firewall between two major news organizations and their corporate owners.
12: It must establish a news editorial independence board to support CBS News's and CNN's continued editorial independence.
11: The Trump-allied Ellison Family controls and runs Paramount. Meanwhile, CNN, MS Now, and Politico are suing the Trump administration on First Amendment grounds after he revoked their White House credentials over their unfavorable coverage of him. NPR has obtained Health Secretary Robert F. Kennedy Jr.'s latest annual financial disclosure. It shows that he received two lucrative book advances and substantial gifts. Here's NPR's Sydney Lepkin.
13: Secretary Kennedy disclosed in his annual financial filing that he received a pair of book advances in the last year from Skyhorse Publishing. Each is worth $2 million. One book is called Unsettled Science. The title is a twist on the term settled science, often used to describe the evidence for vaccine safety. Kennedy also reported receiving gifts worth more than $250,000 from celebrity security advisor Gavin De Becker. The gifts included flights to Fiji and Greece and use of a vacation home. The Department of Health and Human Services did not respond to NPR's detailed list of questions about the disclosure, but in a statement said Kennedy complies with all laws, regulations, and requirements. Sydney Lupkin, NPR News.
11: The son of celebrity model Cindy Crawford and businessman Randy Gerber has died. Presley Gerber was 27 years old. Los Angeles County Medical Examiner said Gerber died at a rehabilitation facility yesterday. It did not provide a cause of death. Gerber, who was also a model, publicly disclosed his struggles with substance abuse. This is NPR.
14: From Kentucky Public Radio, I'm Rip Reinhart. 8 nonprofits intend to offer scholarships fueled by the new federal tax credit for K-12 education. Capital reporter Sylvia Goodman says it'll be the first time in Kentucky the tax dollars will go toward private or home school education.
15: Kentucky lawmakers who supported a federal tax credit said it would benefit both rural and urban areas, public and private schools. Most of the nonprofits are set up to pay for Kentucky students who want to go to private or religious schools. They include longstanding groups like Louisville's Catholic Education Foundation. A few are seeking to fund a public education, too. Angela Panuti is president of Special Education Lifeline in Greenup County.
16: We wanted to make sure that our kids in this area, if somebody wanted to donate, that we could also get the funds in an area that we know needs it.
15: She says for special needs students, especially in rural areas, public schools are often the only option. I'm Sylvia Goodman in Louisville.

President Trump speaks on the opening day of the United Nations General Assembly in New York. The president of Iran is also expected to talk this week, a world body that often tries to bring peace, hears from the antagonists in a war. On the next Morning Edition from NPR News.

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0: I'm Scott Detrow.
1: And I'm Juana Summers. Evanston, Illinois is the first U.S. city to approve payments to its black residents as part of a reparations program.
0: The Trump administration, which has prioritized fighting diversity efforts, is trying to halt the program.
2: What's happening in Evanston is the most important civil rights story today that no one's heard of.
1: And Neil Young just released his 50th studio album.
0: Yeah, we said 50th, 5-0.
1: We'll talk to him about it.
3: I got to a point in my life where I had to make some big decisions about where I was, who I was with, and what I was doing. There are repercussions forever.
0: That and more after this newscast.
4: Live from NPR News, I'm Lakshmi Singh. An equipment outage is causing severe disruptions to air traffic at major airports in the northeastern U.S. Hundreds of flights are canceled or delayed at airports around New York City and Philadelphia. The Federal Aviation Administration said the problems began with a blown circuit at its traffic control facility in Philadelphia, which also handles traffic at Newark International Airport. President Trump is set to address the UN General Assembly in New York City tomorrow morning. But he traveled up today to meet with New York City Mayor Zohran Mamdani. It'll be their third face-to-face since Mamdani's election last year. This time, the president visits the mayor's home. Meanwhile, world leaders gather for the UN meeting, and the U.S. war with Iran overshadows that gathering. Qatar's energy minister says the Strait of Hormuz is never going to be obsolete. NPR's Zeya Batraoui reports his remarks stand in contrast with what the U.S. Treasury Secretary has said.
5: Saad Al-Kaabi says there are imports and exports that need the Strait of Hormuz, countering Treasury Secretary Scott Bessent's comments that the waterway will become, quote, worthless as more energy pipelines are built. Here's Al-Kaabi speaking at the Qatar Economic Forum in New York.
6: I think this is completely wrong.
7: Have you told the United States this?
6: No, I'm telling the United States today. Nobody has asked me whether it's going to be obsolete or not. But I think if you look at what the trade that we have through that Hormuz trades, it cannot be obsolete.
5: He also says it will take 3 years to repair Qatar energy facilities hit by Iran in March during the U.S. war. Aya Boutraoui, NPR News, Dubai.
4: A court hearing will be held Wednesday afternoon on a motion to lift the Trump administration's ban on several media organizations' White House access. CNN, MS Now, and Politico had sued on First Amendment grounds. Trump argues he was right to ban them because their negative coverage of him has been unfair, he says. In the fallout, the media organizations that pool their resources to cover the president and White House events said the pool would not cover the White House today, and NPR's David Folkenflik reports.
8: The other networks have said, essentially, we're not going to step up and fill the gap. If you're tossing out CNN, a strike against one of us is a strike against all of us. And notably, Fox News fully embracing that. Its White House reporter Chief White House reporter Jackie Heinrich is the head of the White House Correspondents Association.
4: NPR's David Folkenflik reporting. Paramount's owners have made a series of concessions to a coalition of 12 Democratic state attorneys general to resolve a lawsuit that endangered the media company's $111 billion takeover bid of its larger Hollywood rival Warner Brothers Discovery. That, according to a person with knowledge of the arrangement. This is NPR News.
9: It's 3:04 Central, 4:04 Eastern Time. For WKU Public Radio, I'm Lisa Autry. Demolition is underway in Hancock County at the former Century Aluminum Smelter. By the end of next year, the AI Data Center will be operating there with a projected workforce of 300. Electricity and water consumption are some of the main points of controversy surrounding that industry. Pace Rally is vice president of product development at TerraWulf, the company building the data center. He recently spoke to the Owensboro Chamber of Commerce and said the data center would use far less water than the aluminum smelter.
10: Gallons a day. They had three existing wells. We fill our closed-loop system in a building once with 400,000 gallons. So less than 1 day's usage from Century. And then that stays in that sealed in that closed loop for 10 years.
9: Tara Wolf is using the existing power infrastructure at the site connected to regional transmission lines, which the company says should not impact residential ratepayers. Tara Wolf is building a second data center near Ashland that's expected to open after the Hancock County campus. The 26-year tenure of Orchestra Kentucky's music director Jeff Reed will come to a close tonight. Reed will perform a farewell concert at the Southern Kentucky Performing Arts Center at 7:30 in a final send-off before passing the baton. Reed founded what would become known as Orchestra Kentucky in 2000 and oversaw over two decades of continued growth. In a video posted on social media, Reed called the transition bittersweet.
11: When I think about the last 26 years, I remember the first concert that we gave at the Episcopal Church. There were 150 people there. And through the years, you know, thousands of people have been in the audience. So it's amazing to me that that many people

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1: On the next Fresh Air, Rhiannon Giddens. She plays and sings music from the black string band tradition dating back to slave times. She's the artistic director of the Silk Road Ensemble, won a Pulitzer for co-writing an opera, and played banjo on Beyoncé's hit Texas Hold'em. Giddens will play banjo, fiddle, and sing on our show. 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

0: The inclusion of these two songs, both written when Young was a teenager, make the album feel like a musical conversation between the fledgling songwriter he was then and the 80-year-old rock star he is now. And while he might be using this album as a way to explore his thoughts on life and his eventual death, Young told me he doesn't spend much time thinking about how he'll be remembered when that time does come.
1: Boy, there's nothing I can do about that, so I don't really worry about it. That's all written already. It's all other people's stuff.
0: For now, as ever, Neil Young is focused on the music.
1: Really, I just, I'm just thankful for the songs. The songs are what make it happen, and nothing else really matters.
0: For NPR News, I'm Kira Joaquim in Malibu, California.
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4: President Trump speaks on the opening day of the United Nations General Assembly in New York. The president of Iran is also expected to talk this week, a world body that often tries to bring peace, hears from the antagonists in a war. On the next Morning Edition from NPR News.
5: That's tomorrow from 4 to 9 Central, 5 to 10 Eastern, with your local host, Michael Collins. 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I'm Lisa Autry. I'll have that story and others in our next local newscast. 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
3: It's 3:48 Central, 4:48 Eastern Time. I'm Lisa Autry, your local host today for All Things Considered. Still to come in the show, President Trump has banned CNN, MS Now, and Politico from the White House because he didn't like the things they were saying about him.
4: If they want to write him, that's fine. But I don't have to let him into the people's house.
3: Today, those news outlets sued the Trump administration, seeking to regain their White House access. We'll bring you those details next hour in about 20 minutes. Tonight's weather outlook has mostly cloudy skies. You can expect lows in the mid-60s. Cloudy tomorrow, much cooler with highs only around 80 degrees.

0: Does it get harder to stay weird as the years go on?
1: Well, you know, that's an interesting thing because I think the whole Weird Al thing has become kind of ironic because people are saying he's the most normal guy in Hollywood. So it was a nickname that I got in college, and it kind of stuck, and it kind of was descriptive of the music I was putting out and my personality at times. But, you know, I don't have, feel a pressure to be weird or to be on all the time. I think people realize that, like, when I'm out and about in public or, you know, shopping for groceries, I'm not going to be bouncing off the walls.
0: Just regular out there.
1: Yeah.
0: Will you ever retire?
1: I have, probably won't be my idea, if that's the case. I mean, I don't feel any real reason to retire. I mean, I'm never going to do a farewell tour. You'll never know when the last tour is. It could be this one.
0: A lot of people do 7 or 8 farewell
1: yeah,
0: tours.
1: I don't want to be that person.
0: Lucrative.
1: Yeah, yeah.
0: Well, Al Yankovic, thank you for playing the Tiny Desk, and thank you for talking All Things Considered.
1: My pleasure. I was the new Olivier. I thought I'd be the toast of Sundance, or maybe Cannes.
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5: Orchestra Kentucky founder Jeff Reed preparing to conduct his final concert tonight. I'm Lisa Autry. I'll bring you those details and other stories in our next local newscast in about 4 minutes. NPR News is next.
6: You know, we're doing so well, and they'll take the most positive story and make it as negative as possible.
7: President Trump is yet again in a showdown with the White House press corps after he moved to bar journalists from 3 news outlets.
0: For Monday, September 21st, it's All Things Considered from NPR News.
7: I'm Juana Summers.
0: And I'm Scott Detrow. This hour, we'll speak to a past president of the White House Correspondents Association about the stakes when the president's actions aren't being covered.
7: Also, a look at how the president is wielding power and the political strategy behind his choices.
8: These moves look like a guy who wants very visible wins and personal imprint more than he wants to reset the political weather.
0: Plus, data centers are reshaping politics and your neighborhood.
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10: Live from NPR News in Washington, I'm Ryland Barton. Paramount made a series of concessions to resolve a lawsuit filed by a coalition of 12 Democratic attorneys general today. It paves the way for the $111 billion takeover of Warner Brothers Discovery. California Democratic Attorney General Rob Bonta says the company promised to make more movies in the U.S.
11: With this settlement, Paramount has made an enforceable commitment to significantly increase domestic production. Production in the United States, and necessarily production right here in LA, in Hollywood. More jobs, more economic activity, better for workers, more output.
10: Paramount agreed to release at least 30 films a year or risk a financial penalty. The deal will also create a board intended to insulate CNN from corporate intervention. The Ellison family, which runs Paramount, has close ties to President Trump. CNN, MS Now, and Politico have filed a lawsuit over being denied White House access. President Trump said he barred them because of coverage he disliked. Vice President J.D. Vance defended the ban today, saying news outlets shouldn't get White House access if they produce what he calls propaganda.
12: That's not representative of the American people. It's not representative of public opinion. So if you're going to engage in what is effectively far-left propaganda, why would a Republican White House give you special access?
10: President Trump will be among the first speakers at the UN General Assembly tomorrow, as NPR's Michelle Kellerman reports.
13: This is the last General Assembly for Secretary General Antonio Guterres, who has raised concerns about a fragmented world. He's pushing for a ceasefire in Russia's war against Ukraine and de-escalation in the Persian Gulf. The leaders of Brazil, Kenya, Canada, and the European Union echo that, writing in a joint op-ed in the Financial Times, calling for cooperation over fragmentation. Climate change and AI are expected to be major themes, though last year President Trump called climate change a hoax. In addition to his speech, he's expected to meet Ukraine's president and Venezuela's interim leader, who took over after the U.S. ousted Nicolas Maduro. Michelle Kellerman, NPR News, New York.
10: The national average for a gallon of diesel is more than $6.51. NPR's Stephen Basaha reports it's another record high caused by the Iran war.
14: Diesel prices are rising shockingly fast. The previous record of $5.85 was broken at the start of the month, and prices have since gone up another 66 cents. Diesel is literally the fuel the U.S. economy runs on. It's used to ship everything from apples to candles. And shipping companies are passing on the higher diesel costs they're paying to their customers. So far, that higher cost has not affected prices on store shelves much yet, but shoppers should brace for it. Commuters using regular gasoline are also feeling rising prices. Since the start of September, a gallon of regular has gone up 38 cents. Stephen Basaha, NPR News, Birmingham, Alabama.
10: This is NPR News.
5: It's 4:04 Central, 5:04 Eastern Time for WKU Public Radio. I'm Lisa Autry. An 11-year-old Louisville boy remains in critical condition after being shot Saturday night in the Watterson Park neighborhood. The Courier-Journal reports two teenagers have been arrested and face felony charges in connection with the shooting. Police arrested a 14-year-old and a 17-year-old in that shooting. School districts across Kentucky have struggled to fill full-time nursing positions for years, driven by a nationwide shortage of healthcare workers. Leaders at the Kentucky Nurses Association are calling on the state to collect data that will help change that. April Hester is co-chair of KNA's Governmental Affairs Cabinet. She says school districts are currently not required to have a full-time nurse on staff. Hester says this limits students' access to affordable healthcare options.
15: The attendance suffers. And when you don't have attendance in schools, then obviously you don't get that funding from the government. So, you know, I think it's a full circle event. You know, and to shed light on one thing, sometimes children don't even have access to health care. So sometimes that school nurse is the only form of health care that a kid receives.
5: Hester says KNA's focus during the next legislative session will be mandatory data collection by the Kentucky Department of Education, looking at the number of school nurses, how they are paid, and how positions are funded. She says it's difficult for KNA to propose effective legislation without the data to back it up. Orchestra Kentucky founder Jeff Reed is preparing to conduct his final concert after 26 years as its music director. The Southern Kentucky Performing Arts Center says Reed's farewell concert will be held tonight, featuring pieces connected to different points in his musical career. Among them are Handel's Water Music, Tchaikovsky's Romeo and Juliet, and music from Star Wars. Reed founded Orchestra Kentucky in 2000 when the group was originally known as the Bowling Green Chamber Orchestra. Bowling Green native Joseph Trafton Jr. became Orchestra Kentucky's second music director earlier this year, succeeding Reed. I'm Lisa Autry for WKU Public Radio.
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1: President Trump speaks on the opening day of the United Nations General Assembly in New York. The president of Iran is also expected to talk this week, a world body that often tries to bring peace, hears from the antagonists in a war. 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
2: Join us from 4 to 9 Central, 5 to 10 Eastern with our local host, Michael Collins. The cost of diesel fuel is the highest it's ever been in the Commonwealth. I'm Lisa Autry. I'll have that story and more in our next local newscast in about 2 minutes right after NPR News. It's now 4:30 Central, 5:30 Eastern.

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0: Air traffic controllers will now be using AI to help them manage flight paths.
1: The FAA begins rolling out the new software today in the Washington, D.C. region.
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0: I'm Scott Detrow.
1: And I'm Juana Summers. Evanston, Illinois is the first U.S. city to approve payments to its black residents as part of a reparations program.
0: The Trump administration, which has prioritized fighting diversity efforts, is trying to halt the program.
2: What's happening in Evanston is the most important civil rights story today that no one's heard of.
1: And Neil Young just released his 50th studio album.
0: Yeah, we said 50th, 5-0.
1: We'll talk to him about it.
3: I got to a point in my life where I had to make some big decisions about where I was, who I was with, and what I was doing. They have repercussions forever.
0: That and more after this newscast.
4: Live from NPR News in Washington, I'm Ryland Barton. Three major news outlets sued President Trump today after their journalists were barred from covering the White House. NPR's Scott Horsley reports a court hearing is scheduled for Wednesday.
5: CNN, MS Now, and Politico all joined a lawsuit against the president, saying Trump violated the Constitution when he ordered their journalists blocked from the White House and took away their press credentials. Trump told other reporters on Friday he was tired of the news outlets' unflattering coverage. The showdown is the latest installment in the president's long-running campaign to discredit the news media, along with any other institution that might challenge his version of events. Other major TV networks, led by Fox News, stood in solidarity with their ousted colleagues and refused to provide video coverage of the day's White House events, including a ribbon cutting of the new helipad. Scott Horsley, NPR News. Washington.
4: President Trump met with New York City Mayor Zoran Mamdani at the mayor's residence, Gracie Mansion, today.
6: I've seen it with numerous different mayors, and I said some great ones and some not so great ones, so hopefully you're going to be a great one. I'll be able to say you're going to be a great one, and you're off to a start.
4: Mamdani says they discussed issues affecting New Yorkers, including affordability and housing.
7: I have said time and again that I will work with anyone, no matter what party they belong to, no matter how much we may disagree on other topics. Whoever has the power and the will to lift that weight off New Yorkers' backs.
4: The UN General Assembly begins in New York tomorrow. The FAA began testing a new system that uses AI to predict schedule conflicts and weather issues to help air traffic controllers reroute traffic. Transportation Secretary Sean Duffy says humans will still control the airspace.
8: We are not outsourcing aviation to AI. That is not what we're doing. But we're using predictive tools to help humans better manage the airspace.
4: The system's being tested only in the Washington, D.C. area, so it does not appear to be linked to outages at New York City's airports today. Customers who use heating oil could pay sharply higher costs for it this winter as the war with Iran continues. NPR's Windsor Johnston reports.
9: The fallout from higher oil prices won't end at the gas pump. Mark Wolf is the head of the National Energy Assistance Directors Association. He says people who depend on heating oil will really feel it when the cold weather arrives.
10: They're getting hit twice because they're already paying more for gasoline, and now their home's heating oil has gone up more than 50% since the start of the war. Last year, it paid about $1,750. This year, it could go as high as $3,000.
9: That could be especially difficult for people on fixed incomes. Wolf says the Trump administration has not increased energy assistance and argues that pulling back from clean energy programs leaves families more vulnerable to volatile fuel prices. Windsor Johnston, NPR News.
4: Major U.S. stock indexes rallied today after oil prices declined. The S&P 500 jumped nearly 1.5%. This is NPR News.
11: It's 5:04 Central, 6:04 Eastern Time. For WKU Public Radio, I'm Lisa Autry. Democrats are optimistic for an upset victory in Central Kentucky's 6th Congressional District, where Democrat Zach Dembo faces Republican Ralph Alvarado. President Trump easily won the district by 15 points just 2 years ago, but PACs on both sides are now spending hundreds of thousands of dollars on the race. The super PAC of Governor Andy Beshear is airing ads attacking Alvarado, while a Trump-affiliated PAC is airing pro-Alvarado ads. Aaron Covey, a House analyst for the Cook Political Report, says Alvarado is a strong favorite to win, but she recently shifted the race to improve Dembo's odds.
12: This is almost certainly going to be a single-digit race. This isn't going to be a race Republicans win by double digits, I don't think, in this political environment.
11: Polls show Trump's approval rating has plummeted in Kentucky, with Democrats gaining ground across the country ahead of the midterm elections. The 26-year tenure of Orchestra Kentucky's music director Jeff Reed will come to a close tonight. Reed will perform a farewell concert at the Southern Kentucky Performing Arts Center at 7:30. In a video posted to social media, Reed called the transition bittersweet.
13: When I think about the last 26 years, I remember the first concert that we gave at the Episcopal Church. There were 150 people there. Through the years, you know, thousands of people have been in the audience. So it's amazing to me that that many people would support what we have done over the years.
11: Bowling Green native Joseph Trafton Jr. became Orchestra Kentucky's second music director earlier this year, succeeding Reed. A retired Kentucky Wesleyan College professor is planning to perform at the White House this holiday season. The Owensboro Times reports pianist Diana Earle was selected from more than 1,000 applicants to perform for visitors touring the White House and viewing its holiday decorations. Earle will play the White House grand piano on December 1st for visitors. The weather outlook has a much cooler day in store for us tomorrow, highs only around 80 degrees. I'm Lisa Autry for WKU Public Radio.
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15: This is All Things Considered from NPR News. I'm Juana Summers.
0: And I'm Scott Detrow. Today was supposed to be a victory lap for federal aviation regulators. The Federal Aviation Administration officially launched an ambitious $875 million software overhaul. The goal is to use artificial intelligence to make flying more efficient. But on the same day, an equipment outage snarled air traffic at major airports on the East Coast. Here's Joel Rose has been following all of this and joins us now. Hey, Joel.
16: Hey, Scott.
0: So let's start with the situation today with flights grounded in the Northeast. What happened?
16: The FAA says the problem started with a blown communication circuit at an air traffic control facility in Philadelphia that also handles the traffic for Newark Liberty International Airport. FAA officials say they tried to switch to the backup system but found out that the backup line

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2: It's 18 minutes after 5 Central, 6 Eastern. I'm Lisa Autry, your local host for All Things Considered today. Thanks so much for spending part of your evening with us. Still to come in the program, the UN General Assembly is meeting in New York this week with Secretary General Antonio Guterres, warning of the dangers posed by AI. Also high on the agenda is the growing use of autonomous weapons. We'll bring you those details in about 20 minutes. Tonight's weather outlook has mostly cloudy skies. You can expect low temperatures in the mid-60s. Cloudy tomorrow, much cooler with high temperatures only around 80 degrees. And the midweek outlook has the cool down continuing with highs Wednesday just in the upper 70s. We hope you'll stay with us. I'll be back at the bottom of the hour with our next local newscast. Diesel prices in Kentucky hit back-to-back all-time highs over the last 2 days. That story and others right after NPR News headlines.
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1: Stardate September 21st. Day and night will be just about equal the next few days for the entire world. That's because fall arrives in the Northern Hemisphere tomorrow. It's the September equinox, the moment the sun crosses the equator from north to south. At that moment, the sun stands directly above the equator. So no matter where you are, the sun rises due east and sets due west. Equinox means equal nights. That tells us that day and night should be the same length. But that's not quite the case. In the Northern Hemisphere, daytime, the interval from sunrise to sunset, lasts a few minutes longer than nighttime. They won't balance out until a few days after the equinox. One reason for the difference is the way we figure the moments of sunrise and sunset. For day and night to be equal, we'd have to think of them as the time the sun is bisected by the horizon, when half is in view and half is hidden. Instead, of course, we consider sunrise as the moment the top of the sun first peeks into view, and sunset is the moment when the sun fully disappears. That adds a minute or so to the daytime side of the equation. And we don't actually see the sun rise and set, at least not live. Earth's atmosphere bends the sun's rays around the planet. So by the time you see the setting sun touch the horizon, it's actually already set. You're seeing an extended version of things, stretching the daylight for a few extra minutes. We have more skywatching tips in Stardate magazine. Details at stardate.org. For the McDonald Observatory, I'm Billy Henry.
2: From NPR News, this is All Things Considered. I'm Juana Summers.
0: And I'm Scott Detrow. When I was in sixth grade, I dubbed Weird Al Yankovic's entire album, Bad Hair Day, yes, the one with Amish Paradise, off my friend's cassette tape. And when Weird Al recently visited NPR, I felt the obligation to admit this small act of middle school piracy to him.
3: You know, it's not about the money. I'm going to have to report you to the FBI.
0: Okay, that's fair. That's fair.
3: Okay, let's get tiny.
0: Three decades later, Weird Al is still at it and has new generations of fans. At his Tiny Desk concert recently, there were people of all ages, people in their mid-60s, kids who could have been their grandchildren. Afterward, Weird Al sat down to take my questions. Is it fair to say that, like, doing a radio interview is kind of getting back to your roots? Like, there was a point where you were architecture student Al Yankovic, and then you started hosting a college radio show and everything changed?
3: Yeah, it wasn't like a talk show, though. It was sort of like I was a surrogate Dr. Demento, because he was my hero, and he was the guy that encouraged me to do funny songs in the first place. So I would play the pop music of the day or whatever I was required to by the playlist, but then I would, like, sneak in some Tom Lehrer or some Spike Jones or something to, you know, make it a little bit more demented.
4: eBay, tell me why.
0: You were playing the accordion for a while, but what was the moment when it first occurred to you to rewrite a popular song?
3: Oh gosh, I mean, you know, it wasn't anything that was you know, predetermined or predestined. I think like every 8-year-old kid in the universe, I was like making fun of the songs on the radio and changing the words to make my friends laugh. And it's just one of those silly things that I never grew out of.
0: There was a career there.
3: Yeah.
0: Was there a moment when we were like, I got it. This is something I'm actually really good at.
3: I think it was about a month ago. Finally clicked.

0: doubt.
1: Does it get harder to stay weird as the years go on?
2: Well, you know, that's an interesting thing because I think the whole Weird Al thing has become kind of ironic because people are saying he's the most normal guy in Hollywood. So it was a nickname that I got in college, and it kind of stuck, and it kind of was descriptive of the music I was putting out and my personality at times. But, you know, I don't feel a pressure to be weird or to be on all the time. I think people realize that, like, when I'm out and about in public or, you know, shopping for groceries, I'm not going to be bouncing off the walls.
1: Just regular Al there.
2: Yeah.
1: Will you ever retire?
2: I probably won't be my idea, if that's the case. I mean, I don't feel any real reason to retire. I mean, I'm never going to do a farewell tour. You'll never know when the last tour is. It could be this one.
1: A lot of people do 7 or 8 farewell tours.
2: I don't want to be that person.
1: Lucrative.
2: Yeah.
1: Well, Al Yankovic, thank you for playing the Tiny Desk, and thank you for talking All Things Considered.
2: My pleasure. I was the new Olivier. Thought I'd be the toast of
3: Sundance, or maybe Cannes. This is NPR News. 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
1: President Trump speaks on the opening day of the United Nations General Assembly in New York. 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
4: From WHYY in Philadelphia, I'm Terry Gross with Fresh Air. That's today's guest, Rhiannon Giddens, playing the opening banjo riff on Beyoncé's hit Texas Hold'em from her country album Cowboy Carter. It briefly brought Giddens' sound into the center of pop culture, but that's not where she lives. She plays and sings string band music from the African-American tradition dating back to slave times. She's also written songs based on slave narratives and about contemporary police shootings. She's the artistic director of the Silk Road Ensemble, founded by cellist Yo-Yo Ma, which performs music from around the world. She won a Pulitzer for co-composing an opera. She studied opera singing in college.
5: It's not a usual path from opera to the banjo.
4: There's nothing about you that is usual.
5: That's true.
4: As far as I can tell. That's on Fresh Air. First News.
6: Live from NPR News in Washington, I'm Ryland Barton. Three major news outlets are suing President Trump over his ban of their journalists from the White House. NPR's Scott Horsley reports other news outlets are standing up for their colleagues.
7: Other TV networks in particular have rallied in support of their colleagues, who in some cases are also their competitors. CNN was scheduled to serve as the TV pooler today, meaning they would supply the TV pictures and sound for the other TV networks. Of course, CNN can't do that while they're barred from the White House grounds. And in solidarity with CNN, the other major TV networks agreed to boycott the pool. As a result, there was no network feed this afternoon of the president's ribbon cutting at the new White House helipad. Of course, there were some Trump-friendly video bloggers on hand, but none of the major networks. And, you know, for a president who has always lived for media attention, even when it's unflattering, that TV blackout could be the most powerful response.
6: NPR's Scott Horsley reporting. British Prime Minister Andy Burnham says the UK has agreed to provide limited military support to Saudi Arabia to repel attacks by Iranian-backed Houthi rebels in Yemen. Meanwhile, a spokesperson for Iran's Revolutionary Guard warns that it will change its weapons, military tactics, and targets if the Middle East war led by the U.S. and Israel escalates. World leaders are arriving in New York for the U.N. General Assembly, where one of the most anticipated speeches will come from Brazil's president. The country is on the eve of an election in which Brazilian officials have accused the U.S. of meddling, as Catherine Osborne reports.
8: Left-wing Brazilian President Luiz Inácio Lula da Silva says he'll carry a direct message to President Trump at the UN, warning against election interference. Lula is seeking re-election. His main opponent, right-wing candidate Flavio Bolsonaro, son of former President Jair Bolsonaro, has sought to build close ties with Trump. And the Trump administration has meted out tariffs, sanctions, and public criticism against Brazil that are harsher than its treatment of right-wing governments in the same region. Lula's speech at the UN comes right before Trump's own. For NPR News, I'm Catherine Osborne in Rio de Janeiro.
6: About two-thirds of Americans oppose new data center construction in their communities, according to a poll by The Economist and YouGov. NPR's Scott Newman reports the issue has forged unexpected bipartisan cooperation.
9: Casey Hatch lives near a data center in Loudoun County, Virginia, one of the many supporting the artificial intelligence boom. She works in IT and even uses AI in her job. But she's also become an active member in a grassroots bipartisan group that opposes data centers. She spoke recently with a cousin who doesn't usually share their politics and found common ground over the data center issue.
10: we couldn't have this conversation 5 years ago, me and him. Suddenly we were on the same page.
9: Virginia's Governor Abigail Spanberger campaigned on qualified support for data center expansion, but just last week she signed an executive order seeking to limit their development. Scott Newman, NPR News.
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